0: Guitarist Jorge Orozco performed Capricho Arabe by Francisco Tárrega. Here is an announcement. Christian Stewards Association is marking its 25th anniversary with a month-long series of stewardship and generosity events this May. Every Monday night in May, a free public forum runs from 6 p.m. to 9 p.m. at Asian Theological Seminary. 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Panel speakers include Dr. Zanet Maramara, Bishop Efraim Tendero, Bishop Noel Pantoja, Dr. Lito Viloria, Dr. Rafa Alonso, and Pastor Marvin Adolfo. The month also features the first Steward Leader Conference themed Discovering the Abundant Life of a Steward Leader, with keynote speaker Dr. Scott Roden, theologian and author of Set Free to Lead and Discovering the Abundant Life. The conference takes place on May 26 at Christian Bible Church of the Philippines. The celebration culminates in a Thanksgiving dinner and gala night on May 28 at Eastwood Richmond Hotel. 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
1: The Gospel of Matthew records a mountaintop speech by Jesus on how Christians ought to live. 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
2: Magnanimity is such a great word. I have always wanted to have an excuse to use it in a sentence. Its origins are in two Latin words, magnus, meaning great, and animus, meaning soul. To be magnanimous, then, is to be a great soul, marked by benevolence and generosity. To use a more contemporary idiom, it is to be the bigger person, to do the right thing regardless of the disadvantages that this may bring us. This week, as we continue to listen in on the King's speech, Jesus teaches his disciples that to follow him means to be ready to suffer personal loss and even some injustice for the sake of doing what is right. And if anyone would sue you and take your tunic, he says, let him have your cloak as well. And if anyone forces you to go 1 mile, go with him 2 miles. Give to the one who begs from you, and do not refuse the one who would borrow from you. The instructions that Jesus gives here are difficult, but also relevant. To our modern equal rights ears, what he is saying may sound to us like saying that to be Christian is to be

0: push over. That to follow Jesus is to let the bully win. But to think this way is to misunderstand the point of why we ought to repay evil with good. To give your cloak to the one who is suing you for your tunic is to realize that these are things that we can part with in this life, because what we have for the rest of eternity is of far greater value. To go the extra mile, as it were, is to realize that the strength and will to do so comes from a greater source than ourselves. To be ready to give to the one who begs, or to lend to the one who asks, is to realize the blessed position that we are in to give with open hands. The point that Jesus is making here is that we Christians are not meant to insist on what we deserve, but rather on how it is that we can serve. This is what is meant by magnanimity. It is the capacity to do good, to suffer loss, to be generous and kind simply because we seek to be of service to others, even those prejudiced against us. One might say that it is to kill hostility and violence with kindness. And is this not the way of magnanimity that Jesus, the greatest soul to have ever lived, has himself exemplified for us? The Apostle Paul writes that Christ Jesus, who though he was in the form of God, did not count equality with God a thing to be grasped, but emptied himself by taking the form of a servant, being born in the likeness of men. And being found in human form, he humbled himself by becoming obedient to the point of death, even death on a cross. Jesus has not just gone the extra mile for us. He has crossed the heaven and earth divide for us. The greatest soul has saved us so that we, in turn, can be great souls in service to others. Just as he has laid aside what he deserved in order to save us, so too must we serve others, knowing that to answer the call of service is to follow the Savior, who came not to be served, but to serve, and to give his life as a ransom for many.
1: This lesson was brought to you by Pilgrim Community Church. For more information, please visit us online at www.pilgrimcommunity.ph.

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Welcome back to Gallery. While the 20th century Hungarian composer Miklós Rózsa is globally famous for his epic film scores, such as Ben-Hur and Spellbound, he maintained a strict double life as a composer, labeling his absolute concert music with opus numbers to distinguish it from his commercial work. Drawing from his concert music, we turn to the 1972 Tripartita Opus 33, which highlights his deep Hungarian roots and neoclassical precision, to perform the BBC Philharmonic under Ramón Gamba.

0: Ramon Gamba conducted the BBC Philharmonic in Miklós Rózsa's Tripartita Opus 33. 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We'll be back after this break.
1: Welcome to Bible Q&A with John MacArthur. This is Denny Nugent with a question today about the family. God directly addresses children in the New Testament. In Ephesians 6:1, he says, and I quote, "Children, obey your parents." Now, John, what comes of that command when you're no longer a child? Is obedience the guiding principle for the relationship between adult children and their adult parents?
2: Well, of course not. Obedience to parents in Ephesians 6:1 is talking about children, not talking about adults. It's looking at the whole family situation. You have husbands, wives, and then you have parents and children. It's looking at a home. When children become adults, they are no longer under the tutelage and the commanding responsibility of their parents. However, there is another responsibility that comes into play, and that is what the Old Testament says, and it says it very clearly, and it fits it right into the commands that God gave, honor your father and mother. You go from obedience as a child to honor as an adult. Obedience has to do with action. You do what your parents tell you. Honor has to do with attitude. And even among the Jews in our Lord's experience, there were adults that didn't honor their parents. They would be obligated to take care of their parents. They wouldn't do it. They'd say, oh, it's Corban. That amount of money has been donated as a gift to the temple. I can't give it to you. And they were abusive of their parents. Children obey and adults honor. That never changes, and that never goes away. You have that responsibility as long as you live to show honor to your parents, and God promises to bless that kind of attitude.
1: 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If you'd like more in-depth teaching from the book of Ephesians, visit MacArthurCommentaries.com.
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Leonard Bernstein conducted the New York Philharmonic in Dvorak's Slavonic Dance Opus 46, No. 1. Next, Anton Arensky's Symphonic Scherzo.

Dmitry Yablonsky conducted the Russian Philharmonic Orchestra in the Symphonic Scherzo by Anton Arensky. Next, Antonio Vivaldi's Concerto in B-flat, RV 524.

Alberto Lizio conducted the Musici di San Marco in Vivaldi's Concerto in B-flat, RV 524. Next, the Dreymans dance from Shostakovich's The Bolt, followed by Lars-Erik Larsson's Little March.

0: That was The Little March by Lars-Erik Larsson, presented by the Stockholm Symphony under Stig Westerberg. Before that, we heard The Draymond's Dance from The Bolt by Dmitri Shostakovich, rendered by the Leningrad Philharmonic under Yevgeny Maravinsky. 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

Hello and welcome to Classical Guitar Alive. I'm Tony Morris. Thanks for joining me for this special edition of Classical Guitar Alive featuring a tribute to one of the greatest guitar composers of all time, Agustin Barrios Mangoray, who was born in Paraguay in 1885 on May 5th. We'll hear music composed and performed by Agustin Barrios Mangoray, and also interviews with Grammy-winning guitarist David Russell, Barrios scholar Richard Stover, and historical recordings expert Jack Silver. And later in the program, we'll hear a sneak preview of the film Mangoray. We'll start with David Russell performing the Valse Opus 8 No. 4 by our featured artist, Agustin Barrios Mangoray.

0: David Russell opened this week's edition of Classical Guitar Alive with the Valse Opus 8 No. 4 by Agustin Barrios Mangoray. In just a moment, we'll hear him performing Barrios' Valse Opus 8 No. 3, but first, let's hear this 2000 interview with David Russell in which he spoke about Agustin Barrios' life and music.
1: In El Salvador, where he died, there were, or still are, some old people who studied with him and knew him. And I went there just before I made the record and played some concerts for, they have a kind of Barrios Society, and the British Embassy were also helping and things. We had a fantastic time, my wife and I, and they gave me some pieces of music that weren't available. You know, well, what happened was that there was one old man who didn't give out any of the music that he had, but this guy and maybe one or two others didn't want to let out their pieces. So this guy died, and so some pieces have surfaced, you see. Kind of unfortunately, you know, the way it goes. Some of his music is only available now because when he died, his wife was not particularly interested in the music thing, and it was no longer, they weren't living from that anymore. You know, she had a kind of hostel and made food for people and things. So they had this big box with his music in it, and after he died, there he was lying dead and people are crying around his deathbed, some of the pupils just helped themselves to some music, stuffed it up the shirt, and the rest that they left disappeared.
2: Well, so, how often are grave robbers
1: that's right. Yes, well, in an odd way, that's the way I heard it anyway. Yeah. The thing is, I think they got most of the pieces anyway, because there only are a few pieces on his programs that we don't have the music for. There's one called Bicho Feo, it means ugly beast, and that hasn't turned up, and a few other maybe, but basically most of the good pieces that he played are there. But it was also interesting to speak with these people and to hear them. Each one had their different view on how Barrios was, what he was like as a person. You know, I mean, everyone loved him, all the people that knew him.

David Russell performing the Voss Opus 8 No. 3 by Agustín Barrios Mangoré. And before that, we heard an interview with David Russell recorded in 2000. Agustín Barrios was born in Paraguay in 1885 on May 5th. He composed not one but several of the greatest pieces of the entire guitar repertory and was among the very first guitarists of all styles of music to make recordings. He performed throughout South and Central America, the Caribbean, and Europe. In 1935, he ended up in Nazi Germany, traveling as a cultural envoy with a Jewish Paraguayan diplomat. His performance on German national radio caused him to be banned, and the two had to suddenly flee the country. Next, we'll hear one of his greatest compositions. This is the final movement of his larger work titled La Catedral, or The Cathedral. It's performed by Denis Azabajic.

Denis Azabajic performing the final movement of La Catedrale, or The Cathedral, by Agustin Barrios Mangoray. You're listening to Classical Guitar Alive. I'm Tony Morris. This week is a tribute to the great Paraguayan guitarist-composer Agustin Barrios Mangoray, who was born on May 5, 1885. Up next is a cello and guitar arrangement by Duo Roldan of a piece titled Julia Florida. But first, a 2010 interview with Richard Stover, author of Six Silver Moonbeams, a biography of Agustin Barrios Mangoray.

0: when I first started investigating barrios, before that trip I took that summer, in the summer of 74, to Central America, and discovered so much about him by meeting all the Mongorianos.
1: By Mongorianos, you're talking about?
0: The guys who studied guitar with him in the 40s, who were still alive in 1974.
1: So what kind of things would they tell you about?
0: Oh, man, they tell me about him, how he could improvise. You'd ask him, what's a key? Give me a key. G minor? Okay, man. And he'd start whipping off complex, interesting phrases. Or they'd tell me about how he smoked a lot. But you know, it was for me, the first, for example, now feature this. You know Julio Florida, right? Well, I'd never heard Julio Florida until one afternoon. I got together with all the Mongorianos, and one guy played it. And the hair stood up on the back of, that's when I had hair. The hair stood up on the back of my neck when I heard it. I said, God, that is incredible. And you know, those kind of things are amazing. I actually met Julio Florida when I went to Costa Rica. Yeah.
1: Tell me who is Florida.
0: Well, that was Julia Martinez de Rodriguez, and she was the niece of Francisco Salazar, who was a guitar aficionado, a professional architect, very successful, and a very talented artist. And he was good friends with Mangorey, and both of Mangorey's periods in Costa Rica, he was with him a lot and studied guitar with him, gave him a house the second time he was there when he was down and out and didn't charge him any rent or anything. So she was the niece, and she studied guitar with Barrios in 1938 and 39 when he was there kind of recuperating.
1: And so he dedicated the piece to her?
0: Yes, it's to her. They call it Julio Florida, not because... I mean, the word Florida means flowered or bursting forth, you know what I mean, be flowered. We don't use it much in English that way. You know, we think Julia Florida, she's from Florida, you know. Now, what it is her family called her that because at a certain age she shot up in height and grew real fast in a few years, and so Julia Florida, and that's what they called her in the family, so Barrios used that. And he wrote that, he dedicated it in the manuscript and... Christmas Eve in 1938 in Costa Rica. Yeah, it's one of his great works, no doubt.
1: Yeah.
0: And meeting her was a kick because...
1: What was she like?
0: Well, she, by that time, she was kind of old, you know, and pretty laid back. We were talking, she told me about her experiences with Barrios, and she whipped out, under her bed, she had a Simplicio guitar that she whipped out, right? Yeah, that was her guitar.
1: Yeah, that's not too shabby of a guitar to have.
0: She unfortunately was killed in a traffic accident, being hit by a bus several years later. So I never got to get back to her or anything.

0: Duo Roldan, which is cellist Ann Ruth Bermudez and guitarist René Izquierdo, in a piece titled Julia Florida by Agustín Barrios Mangoré. And before that, we heard a 2010 interview with Barrios scholar Richard Stover. Up next is a 1928 recording of Agustín Barrios performing his own piece titled Romanza. This recording has been reissued on the Do Re Mi record label in their series called Segovia and His Contemporaries. Jack Silver is a historian and record producer for the project. Although Agustín Barrios Mangoré is now regarded as one of the greatest guitar composers of all time, he wasn't always accepted by the critics. Here's Jack Silver. I just read a scathing negative review of Agustín Barrios, 1924.
1: Yes.
0: He said, Mr. Barrios presents himself as a guitarist, a composer, and a folklorist. He is none of these three things.
1: Well, poor Barrios, there's a lot of racism, and he had very Indian features. And Buenos Aires and those circles were very Eurocentric, and he was an outsider. Also, he was a folklorist, and he did his own compositions, which were not European. And so they looked down on folkloric guitarists. So there are many reasons, but these recordings of Barrios that I have here, I have mint copies of them. And so for the first time, you can really hear Barrios as he was. And anyone who's heard them, like my friend Ellie Kastner in Toronto, he was just bowled over. He said, I never knew Barrios could play. I said, oh, yeah. Oh, yeah, he could play.
0: Yeah, that's for sure.

0: From a 1928 recording reissued on the Toronto-based Do Re Mi record label, we've just heard Agustin Barrios performing his own piece titled Romanza. And before that, we heard an interview with historian and Do Re Mi Records producer Jack Silver.
1: The music of masters to enrich life, and the message of a master who gives life. 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

Coming up next are three pieces performed by then-17-year-old Turkish guitarist Celil Refik Kaya. Augustin Barrios was born May 5, 1885, but later changed his name and appearance after a series of humiliating failures. He began to spell his first name, Augustin, backwards as Nitsuga, and adopted the last name of Mangore after a legendary Guarani Indian who died for the love of a Spanish woman during the time of the Spanish conquest. As Nitsuga Mangore, he began appearing in concert as a Guarani Indian, bare-chested, barefoot, and wearing a loincloth. He would often walk on stage to disapproving murmurs, only to win over audiences time and time again with his beautifully tender and glorious music. Where Augustin Barrios had failed, suddenly Nitsuga Mangore was a huge hit.

The young Turkish guitarist Celil Refik Kaya performing three pieces. We heard Mashishe, Choro de Sadaj, and Las Abejas, or the Bees. Music by Agustin Barrios Mangore. Up next are two contemporary adaptations of Barrios's music. Berto Rojas and Paquito de Rivera perform the prelude in C minor and Danza Paraguaya.

0: Saxophonist Paquito de Rivera and guitarist Berta Rojas perform their arrangements of Barrios' Prelude in C minor and Danza Paraguaya. You're listening to Classical Guitar Alive. I'm Tony Morris. If you'd like more information about the music heard on this week's program, you can visit our website, classicalguitaralive.org. Earlier in the program, we heard an interview recorded in 2000 with David Russell, who spoke about a long-lost legendary encore piece by Agustin Barrios Mangoray titled Bicho Feo. No manuscript of this piece has yet turned up, but in late 2007, early 2008, two Barrios scholars working independently, Richard Stover and Federico Shepard, each discovered copies of a recording made by Agustin Barrios himself in 1913. Richard Stover spoke about Bicho Feo in this interview recorded in 2010 in Asunción, Paraguay.
1: Bicho Feo had been notorious for years as a piece that he continued to keep in his repertoire. And there's a humorous story behind it, you know, that Bicho Feo means an ugly creature or ugly bug or something on that order, you know. This story I heard from a Mongoliano was this, that he had played somewhere and then he was standing and heard some people discussing him and they weren't aware that he was listening. And the woman said, "Ay, que bicho feo. Like, he plays really well, but what an ugly dude, you know." Barrios was kind of homely, you know. Wasn't the handsomest guy in the world. But I guess he found that not insulting, but humorous, because the tango was billed as a tango humorístico, humoristic tango. And it's got that onomatopoeia, bicho feo, you know. And that in itself is kind of a wistful little thing.
0: And now, at long last, thanks to Richard Stover and Federico Shepard, here is Agustin Barrios Mangoray himself performing his piece titled Bicho Feo, subtitled Tango Humorístico.

From a long-lost recording made in 1913, we've just heard Agustin Barrios Mangoré performing his piece Bicho Feo, or Ugly Bug, subtitled Tango Humorístico. By the way, that recording has recently been reissued on Chanterelle Records. You're listening to Classical Guitar Alive. I'm Tony Morris. If you'd like more information about this week's program, you can visit our website, classicalguitaralive.org. This is Mazurka Appassionata, performed by Inno Voorhorst.

Mazurka Appassionata, performed by Inno Voorhorst. We'll close this special edition of Classical Guitar Alive devoted to Augustin Barrios Mangoré with a sneak preview to his forthcoming biographical film titled Mangoré. This is Gloria's Prelude, based on his Preludio Saudage. It's performed by the film screenwriter, yours truly, your host Tony Morris.

Closing this week's edition of Classical Guitar Alive, devoted to the great guitarist-composer Agustin Barrios Mangoray, in honor of the anniversary of his birth on May 5th, we've just heard a sneak preview to his forthcoming biographical film titled Mangoray. That was Gloria's Prelude, performed by yours truly. 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

That is the ensemble L'Arpeggiata and the tireless Christina Pluhar. In the last few months, she literally has three new releases. We'll just call this program part one of Christina Pluhar's latest right here on Millennium of Music. I'm Robert Aubrey Davis. One of the remarkable recordings, she works with Rolando Villazón, the brilliant tenor, in a recording dedicated to the concept of the Orpheus story, which is so hugely important in the evolution of opera. You remember on this very program a very long time ago, Nigel Rogers said to us that Orfeo by Monteverdi is the first opera and still the best, which is a hilarious way of looking at the coming out of the gate with something that beautiful and strong. So what Christina has done is arranged with Rolando Villazón to put together a program, which we're going to basically hear. We'll start with a little work by Brunelli, dedicated to the Orpheus myth. Giulio Caccini's Euridice, another extremely early opera, but a lot of this is going to be big chunks of Orfeo. We'll start with Act 1 and Act 2, some of the beautiful arias. And some of the instrumental pieces are by people. We started with Buonamente, and this is a Priuli in this first set that were part of that scene working in Italy in the early part of the 17th century, and particularly in that circle right around Monteverdi working in Venice. What a wonderful recording. Rolando Villazón, L'Arpeggiata, and the tireless Christina Pluhar.

Well, we're calling this Christina Plouar Part 1. Not that we haven't heard many, many, many of her recordings, including live performances from the Holland Festival of Early Music at Utrecht in the past on the program. But that is the one dedicated to the Orpheus story with Rolando Villazón. We'll come back to that in a little while. But we have yet another jaw-dropping project in just a moment right here on Millennium of Music. I'm Robert Aubrey Davis. Well, the Tower of Gold is on the banks of the Guadalquivir River there in Seville. It is a 12-sided so-called golden watchtower, and after the decision to send ships back and forth to the New World, that became the launching point for the Spanish galleons to South America. So what Christina has done for this recording is take music from the Old World, some of it on the way to the New World, and then get us to the New World Four Square, and just like she always does, also hear more modern works. But we'll begin with the brilliant composer Alonso Mudarra, some of his beautiful songs, starting with our Clear and Sweet Rivers, one of the beautiful settings by Mudarra, and an amazing take on Santiago de Murcia, who is a fantastic composer in his own right. And his music, while he actually lived such a long time ago, he was born in 1673 and lived on to 1739, and was famous for the performances on the Baroque guitar, the Spanish Baroque guitar, born in Madrid there, and an incredible performer as well. We'll hear one of his works. And then we'll come to Mexico, because in the state of Oaxaca, we have one of the great settings of the Son Jarocho, which is a harmonic structure based on Spanish tunes, but features a lot of indigenous influence. And this Oaxacan work celebrates the morning star, which is very important in the Mesoamerican culture, with the idea of renewal and rebirth. The Tower of Gold, La Torre del Oro, once again, L'Arpeggiata and Christina Plouar.

0: Alonso Mudaro, Santiago de Murcia, and a traditional Oaxacan son jarocho from the incredible work of the ensemble Arpeggiata, Christina Pluhar. She also brought that program to the Holland Festival of Early Music at Utrecht. We're calling this Christina Pluhar Part 1, which really means just looking at some of her latest recordings this week on Millennium of Music. I'm Robert Aubrey Davis.
1: Open the Bible with Colin Smith.
2: God's first law, like all of his commandments, was a wonderful expression of his love. You may surely eat of every tree of the garden, but of the tree of the knowledge of good and evil you shall not eat. See, Adam and Eve already knew about good, but there was another reality out there called evil, and God says, I don't want you ever to experience it. But Adam and Eve felt that they'd like to have this knowledge of evil, and we've all lived with it ever since. You know, every command that God gives is an expression of his love. Harm will come to you from breaking his law, and good will come to you from keeping it, irrespective of the cost.
1: Is there someone in your life who needs to know the God of the Bible and might be open to take a journey through the Bible with you? Invite them to openthebible.org.
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0: I'm Robert Aubrey Davis. Let's come back to the fabulous recording dedicated to the idea of Orpheus with Rolando Villazón. We will begin with more from not just the beautiful opera Orfeo, but the Possente Spirito, one of the most beautiful sections of that entire opera from the Act 3. The instrumental work is by Cazzati, a very interesting piece, but we also come back to more of the settings from Orfeo. It is very important, the idea of the Orpheus story, the singer of songs that could soften steel and stones and make tigers tame, and his love for Eurydice and his tragic loss of her when he turns around to see her and she's taken back into Hades and his death. It is just an amazing tale, and it's so important to see that as the foundation stone myth for the creation of opera. Again, Rolando Villazón, L'Arpeggiata, and Christina Pluhar.

0: Well, what a recording. Now, that one is the Orfeo story, mostly based on the great Monteverdi setting, but we also hear the story of Eurydice with Giulio Caccini. As we move along, we hear a later setting of the Orpheus tale by Sartorio. We come to Gluck's Orpheus and Eurydice, Carlos Gardel, Luis Bonfa from the 20th century, the music for Black Orpheus, because that is the way Christina Pluhar rolls. These are two of the new releases that she has done with Arpeggiata. We have done a much deeper look into her music in the past on the program. I don't think we've missed any of her recordings. For complete information, simply go to our website, millenniumofmusic.com. We're always very pleased when you do. Our technical director is Christopher Drummond. And for the program, this has been your producer and host. I'm Robert Aubrey Davis.
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Richard Strauss is counted among the great masters of German lieder, alongside Schubert, Schumann, and Brahms. Composed in 1894 as a wedding gift to his wife, the soprano Pauline de Anna, Heimliche Aufforderung, The Secret Invitation, is the third song of his Opus 27 set. Tenor Peter Anders performed with the Berlin Philharmonic Orchestra under Walter Lütze. In 1820, the poet Percy Bysshe Shelley wrote a long narrative poem called The Witch of Atlas. Granville Bantock drew on that poem for a tone poem of the same name, composed in 1902. Bantock takes up a small portion of Shelley's nearly 700 lines, dwelling on the witch's great beauty and her benevolence toward mankind. The Royal Philharmonic Orchestra, under David Taus, performs.

Shelley's poem, The Witch of Atlas, depicts a beautiful witch who teaches that death is not to be feared. Granville Bantock's tone poem, based on the poetry, was brought to us by the Royal Philharmonic Orchestra under David Taus. Born in 1866, Vasily Kalinnikov was a younger contemporary of Tchaikovsky, who helped him secure the post of principal conductor of the Mali Theater in Moscow in 1892. Worsening tuberculosis, however, forced Kalinnikov to leave Moscow for the warmer climate of Yalta, where he lived until his death in 1901 at the age of 34. It was in Yalta that he composed incidental music for a staging of Alexei Tolstoy's play, Tsar Boris. We'll hear the overture from that score, presented by the Scottish National Orchestra under Naime Järvi.

0: Alexei Tolstoy's play Tsar Boris is based on the life of Boris Godunov, the last Rurikid ruler of Russia, whose death in 1605 ushered in the country's turbulent time of troubles. Vasily Kalinnikov wrote incidental music for a later staging of the play, and we heard the overture from that score, performed by the Scottish National Orchestra under Neeme Järvi. This is Cruising with the Classics, the homebound drive on 98.7 DZFE, The Master's Touch. I'm Dawn. 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
1: For over a century, the clickety-clack sound of at first a typewriter, today a computer keyboard, hearing that meant someone else was hard at work. But now, with more and more AI tools, that's changing in a slightly annoying way. The sound of typing is white noise for most of us, but in some office settings, those sounds are now being replaced with what people describe as a low murmur, almost a whisper, as workers speak to their computers through dictation apps, often giving verbal direction to an AI agent. The combo, so they say, is effective. Plus, those who like to walk and talk can now do so while still getting work done. New is not always better, though, and yet we shouldn't be afraid. As the hymn says, "Be still, my soul, your God will undertake to guide the future as he has the past." I'm David Wolin at haventoday.org.
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Andres Segovia opens the second half of our hour with a guitar transcription of Edvard Grieg's Waltz, Opus 12, No. 2, one of the pieces from the first book of lyric pieces, published in 1867. Alexander Glazunov was a music prodigy who composed his first symphony at the age of 16. Born in St. Petersburg in 1865, Glazunov was steeped in the world of Russian Romanticism, becoming a student of Rimsky-Korsakov and eventually director of the St. Petersburg Conservatory. Glazunov's two piano sonatas, written in 1901, stand among his most ambitious works for the instrument. The piano sonata No. 2 in E minor, Opus 75, is cast in three movements. The first, marked moderato, is the most passionate, richly harmonized, with considerable polyphonic interest. Pianist Emil Gilels performs.

0: That was the Piano Sonata No. 2 in E minor, Opus 75, by Alexander Glazunov, composed in 1901 and dedicated to his own piano teacher. Emil Gilels performed all three movements, the impassioned Moderato, the technically demanding Scherzo, and the great contrapuntal Finale. Thanks for tuning in. This is The Master's Touch, 98.7 DZFE, and it's dawn on Cruising with the Classics, the late drive time show. It's a beautiful night in Jacques Offenbach's Tales of Hoffmann, that famous duet, and then The Fountains of Rome by Ottorino Respighi, when we continue.
1: This is Max MacLean. What did Jesus say about those who did not believe in him? Listen to the Bible from John chapter 5 and 6. I do not accept praise from men, but I know you. I know that you do not have the love of God in your hearts. I have come in my Father's name, and you do not accept me, but if someone else comes in his own name, you will accept him. How can you believe if you accept praise from one another, yet make no effort to obtain the praise that comes from the only God? But do not think I will accuse you before the Father. Your accuser is Moses, on whom your hopes are set. If you believed Moses, you would believe me, for he wrote about me. But since you do not believe what he wrote, how are you going to believe what I say? When Jesus looked up and saw a great crowd coming toward him, he said to Philip, "Where shall we buy bread for these people to eat?" He asked this only to test him, for he already had in mind what he was going to do. Philip answered him, "8 months' wages would not buy enough

0: bread for each one to have a bite. Another of his disciples, Andrew, Simon Peter's brother, spoke up. Here is a boy with 5 small barley loaves and 2 small fish. But how far will they go among so many? Jesus said, Have the people sit down. There was plenty of grass in that place, and the men sat down, about 5,000 of them. Jesus then took the loaves, gave thanks, and distributed to those who were seated as much as they wanted. He did the same with the fish. When they had all had enough to eat, he said to his disciples, Gather the pieces that are left over. Let nothing be wasted. So they gathered them and filled 12 basketfuls with the pieces of the 5 barley loaves left over by those who had eaten. After the people saw the miraculous sign that Jesus did, they began to say, Surely this is the prophet who is to come into the world. Jesus, knowing that they intended to come and make him king by force, withdrew again to a mountain by himself. From John 5 and 6. Listen to the Bible. It's great for the soul.
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Jacques Offenbach worked on his opera, The Tales of Hoffmann, for much of his life. He died in 1880 before completing it, and the opera received its premiere the following year. Among its most beloved pages is the barcarolle, Belle Nuit, O Nuit d'Amour, or O Beautiful Night of Love, a duet for two women's voices that floats effortlessly over a rocking, gondola-like accompaniment. Claudia Ede sang the role of Niklaus, and Edita Gruberova sang Giulietta, with the chorus of Radio France and the National Orchestra of France under Seiji Ozawa. Ottorino Respighi's Fountains of Rome, completed in 1916, is the first of his celebrated Roman trilogy of symphonic poems. Its four movements each depict a famous fountain at a different time of day. The first section, the Fountain of Valle Giulia at dawn, conjures a pastoral scene at daybreak, with cattle passing through a misty morning landscape. The second depicts Bernini's great Triton fountain bathed in morning light. Completed in 1643 for Pope Urban VIII, it was among the first of Rome's freestanding urban fountains. The third section, the Trevi Fountain at noon, erupts in great orchestral blaze as Neptune emerges from beneath the sea in his shell chariot. The final section turns contemplative, the modest fountain before the Villa Medici atop a hill overlooking the city at dusk. The BBC National Orchestra of Wales, under Tadaki Otaka, performs Respighi's Fountains of Rome.

Ottorino Respighi's Fountains of Rome, composed in 1916. Four movements, four fountains, four times of day. The BBC National Orchestra of Wales performed under Tadaki Otaka. Tchaikovsky composed his Suite No. 1 in D minor, Opus 43, in 1878 and 79, during a period of deliberate rest from the emotional weight of large-scale works like his Fourth Symphony. The suite has six movements. The second, the Divertimento, is a waltz-like interlude. Tchaikovsky added it almost as an afterthought, realizing that all the other movements were in duple meter. Stefan Sonderling leads the National Symphony Orchestra of Ireland.

0: Stefan Sonderling leading the National Symphony Orchestra of Ireland in the second movement, Divertimento, from Tchaikovsky's Suite No. 1 in D, Opus 43. 98.7 DZFE, The Master's Touch. I'm Dawn, and you're with Cruising with the Classics. Join me in a brief reflection as we head to a break. Having summoned his 12 disciples, Jesus gave them authority over unclean spirits to cast them out and to heal every kind of disease and every kind of sickness. Now the names of the 12 apostles were these, Matthew 10 verses 1 to 2. When Jesus called the disciples to himself, he did so to train them for ministry. We see that in Matthew 10. The Greek word translated disciples means learners. Apostles translates a Greek word meaning to dispatch away from or send. In classical Greek, it refers to a naval expedition dispatched to serve a foreign city or country. Disciples are learners. Apostles are emissaries. Jesus called untrained disciples, but dispatched trained apostles. That's the normal training process. In Matthew 28:18-20, Jesus said, "Go and make disciples of all the nations, baptizing them in the name of the Father and the Son and the Holy Spirit, teaching them to observe all that I commanded you." Paul said to Timothy, "The things which you have heard from me in the presence of many witnesses, these entrust to faithful men, who will be able to teach others also." As wonderful and important as it is to learn of Christ, Christians must never be content to be disciples only. They must disciple others. This from Drawing Near by John MacArthur, published by Crossway in 1993.
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Alexander Scriabin composed his Opus 8 Etudes in 1894, a set of 12 studies that range from nocturne-like lyricism to ferocious virtuosity. We'll hear four of them: the 8th in A-flat major, a nocturne of flowing tenderness; the 10th in D-flat major, a bravura exercise that demands full technical command from both hands; the 11th in B-flat minor, with its Tchaikovsky-like vein of melancholy; and the 12th, a defiant revolutionary etude that became one of Scriabin's most celebrated. Lang Lang performs.

Lang Lang with five of Scriabin's Opus 8 Etudes, numbers 8, 10, 11, and 12. Béla Bartók wrote his two rhapsodies for violin without waiting for a commission. He simply handed them to his violinist friends as a personal gesture. The first rhapsody went to Joseph Szigeti, who premiered it with conductor Hermann Scherchen in 1929. Bartók asked only that Szigeti first listen to the field recordings, from which the folk melodies were drawn. The work is in two movements, the slow, plaintive Lassú and the spirited Friss. We'll hear the original version for violin and piano, performed by Vasily Beluska and Laura Melton.

0: Béla Bartók's first rhapsody for violin and piano in a performance by Vasily Beluska and Laura Melton. I hope the evening's been good company. I'm Dawn on Cruising with the Classics, 98.7 DZFE. Coming up, Robert Schumann's Symphony No. 4. Stay with us.
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Robert Schumann began as a piano virtuoso, but a self-inflicted injury to his fourth finger ended his performing ambitions and opened the door to composition. By 1841, flushed with the success of his Spring Symphony, Schumann turned immediately to a second symphony, this one in D minor. The premiere that December was met with perplexity. Audiences were confused by Schumann's decision to run the four movements together without pause, too novel a concept for many listeners. Deflated, Schumann withdrew the work. It lay silent for a decade. In 1851, Schumann undertook a thorough revision, and the symphony was published that year as his Symphony No. 4, fourth in the published order, though second in composition. The 1851 version opens with a brooding introduction whose stern five-note motif will echo through the entire symphony. This cyclic use of theme, the sense of one continuous argument rather than four separate movements, is Schumann's most daring structural achievement. The romance offers a lyrical respite. The scherzo is energetic. Its trio section, recalling

the violin melody of the slow movement. The finale bursts forward with bravura energy, the first movement's main theme heard again in the bass. The Baltimore Symphony Orchestra performs, under David Zinman, Robert Schumann's Symphony No. 4 in D minor.

0: Robert Schumann's Symphony No. 4 in D minor, Opus 120, first composed in 1841, then substantially revised and published in 1851 in a performance by the Baltimore Symphony Orchestra under David Zinman. Time for our final pause. I'll be back with music by Paul Dukas, Frédéric Chopin, and Aram Khachaturian. And if you're not near a radio, you can catch Cruising with the Classics on our internet stream at dzfe.febc.ph. I'm Dawn. 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

Paul Dukas composed his Villanelle in 1906 as a test piece for horn students at the Paris Conservatoire. Stop notes, rapid scales, and passages requiring the player to perform without valves make it a challenge. Yet the work is also celebrated for the wit and energy of its melodic writing. Dennis Brain, widely regarded as the greatest horn player of the 20th century, performed with pianist Wilfred Perry. Frédéric Chopin wrote his Scherzo No. 1 in B minor in around 1831, during the November uprising in Poland. Persuaded by friends to remain in Vienna rather than return home, Chopin was deeply affected by the events in his homeland. The music reflects that turmoil, so much so that Robert Schumann remarked on how strange it was for something called a scherzo, meaning a jest, to be wrapped in such darkness. Pianist Maurizio Pollini performs the Scherzo No. 1 by Chopin.

Frédéric Chopin's Scherzo No. 1 in B minor, Opus 20, composed in around 1831, and pianist Maurizio Pollini. Aram Khachaturian composed his cello concerto in E minor in 1946, writing it for cellist Sviatoslav Konuschevitsky, a colleague from the famous piano trio Khachaturian had performed with since 1941. The concerto carries the weight of the just-ended Second World War. In Khachaturian's own words, it reflects the impressions the war left on him. We hear the third and final movement, marked Allegro a battuta. Cellist Dmitry Yablonsky performs with the Moscow City Symphony Orchestra under Maxim Fedotov.

Aram Khachaturian's Cello Concerto in E minor, composed in 1946. The third movement, Allegro Abbattuta, performed by Dmitri Yablonsky with the Moscow City Symphony Orchestra under Maxim Fedotov. .7 DZFE, The Master's Touch, is the classical music service of the Far East Broadcasting Company, Philippines, and is non-profit. 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This is Dawn wishing you a safe evening. Thanks for listening to Cruising with the Classics.

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1: Have you been making wise choices? Have you been making wise choices throughout your life? Make wise choices. What does the Bible say? Ephesians 5, 15 to 17. Therefore, be careful how you walk, not as unwise men, but as wise, making the most of your time. Why? Because the days are evil. So then, do not be foolish, but understand what the will of the Lord is. Friends, the Bible tells us that you and I must be wise, not foolish. Where do you get wisdom? Where do you get wisdom? From God's word, okay? From other godly people. You need wisdom. Don't be unwise like a lot of people. Make the most of your time. Why? Because time is short. Oh, time is so, so short. Be careful. The days are evil. So then, do not be foolish. Understand what the will of the Lord is. If you make decisions and choices without considering God's will or God's view, then you might be putting yourself in the edge of a cliff. You don't know. So be careful to know what is God's will, what is God's desire, what will please God in this situation. Galatians 6:6 is a precept. The one who is taught the word is to share all good things with the one who teaches him. What's the Apostle Paul talking here? He now switches to make wise decisions by supporting those who are teaching you. And the Apostle Paul is not asking this or writing this so that the people will support him. That's not his motive. Because the Apostle Paul is well taken care of through his own business of

0: tent making. He's well taken care of, but he's telling the people, if you are being taught the word of God by anyone, you need to share with them all good things. This is actually a command for them to do. Praise God that many of you who are D group leaders today, you don't even ask for money. And you know, you're doing it out of the love of your heart. You're volunteering this, and it's a blessing to you to be able to share with others the word of God. So here in CCF, I praise God for so many of you that constantly give generously because you want to continue to support the word, the gospel going forth from this church. It's amazing how you've been supporting CCF. In Galatians chapter 6, verse 7, we go to a principle. Do not be deceived. Continue. God is not mocked, for whatever a man sows, this he will also reap. It says, do not be deceived. How many of you people here have been deceived in the past? Yes, we've all been deceived, right? You know, it's one thing to be deceived. I hope that you're not deceiving other people. I hope you're not deceiving other people. Oftentimes when you're being deceived, you don't even know it because you're being deceived. Be careful. It says here, God is not mocked. Don't be deceived. Don't think in your own mind that you can do anything you want and bypass God. You cannot fool God. You cannot hide things from God. God is not mocked. You cannot make God into a fool. You cannot mock him. It says here, for whatever, everything a man sows, this he will also reap. Notice the word will, not he might or he may be also reap. No, it's a sure thing, a certainty. He will reap. This is a principle that exists whether you believe in it or not. It will come true.
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The 17th century Palace Hall, the quaint drawing room in a 19th century home, the modern art gallery, and yes, even a quiet nook in a bustling shopping mall. In all these places, chamber music opens windows in time to connect worlds past, present, and future. I am your host, David Jerome Johnson, and this is Chamber Music in Progress. Let's get started.

Today's program is filled with music inspired by the comic opera and the comic theater. Composers Richard Strauss and Igor Stravinsky take welcome departures from composing their customary full-scale works for orchestra to concentrate on more reflective, period-oriented works for smaller chamber forces. I think that you will really enjoy the combination of Strauss's 1917 incidental music for Le Bourgeois Gentilhomme, based on a Molière play that will begin the chamber music journey today. And it will be paired with Stravinsky's tongue-in-cheek Pulcinella, the complete ballet music, including three vocal soloists and a chamber orchestra, which will conclude our program today. Strauss's music for Le Bourgeois Gentilhomme chronicles the daily activities of an oafish commoner seeking pedigree as he struggles to maintain his all-important self-image. Stravinsky's Commedia dell'arte-inspired Pulcinella ballet follows the love exploits of the title character as he woos, charms, and breaks the hearts of countless women while avoiding the wrath and the pursuit of their angry husbands. In both Le Bourgeois Gentilhomme and Pulcinella, Strauss and Stravinsky take their inspiration from Baroque music. Strauss, incorporating the music of 17th century French composer Jean-Baptiste Lully in his Bourgeois Suite, and Stravinsky, employing the music of the 16th century Italian composer Giovanni Pergolesi to embellish the sound world of his rogue Pulcinella. In the middle portion of the program, I have chosen for you three works for string chamber ensemble to introduce you to, from the pens of Finnish composer John Sibelius, Danish composer Carl Nielsen, and French composer Albert Roussel. All three ensemble suites are wonderful compositions that often pass undetected under the musical radar. But our ever-vigilant Chamber Music in Progress scanner has snared them for you today. So let's focus our lens on the year 1912 and to the city of Stuttgart in Germany, where we find composer Richard Strauss in the middle of a looming crisis. Richard Strauss and his veteran collaborator Hugo von Hofmannsthal had achieved major successes with operas Der Rosenkavalier and Elektra. The current project the two men were mounting, containing a play and an opera in one epic work, was not being met with the success they had hoped for. The entire production at over 4 hours was far too long. The audience for opera did not attend as they did not want to sit through a play, and the theater patrons did not wish to hear an opera. It was time to save the production. So, after intense brainstorming, the solution turned out to be a simple one. Separate the play from the opera and offer two productions. The opera became what we know today as Strauss's Ariadne auf Naxos. And the play, taken from Molière's Le Bourgeois Gentilhomme, became the theater piece for which Strauss composed the music. It is this music from Le Bourgeois Gentilhomme which will begin our program. I have for you a legendary 1956 remastered RCA CD recording by Fritz Reiner and a reduced Chicago Symphony Orchestra. It is amazing how fresh and vibrant the sonorities are, even after more than a half century. To date, I haven't heard this work performed better. This is Richard Strauss's Suite for Le Bourgeois Gentilhomme.

0: Richard Strauss's incidental music for the Molière play, Le Bourgeois Gentilhomme, was our opening work on today's journey into the realm of chamber music. What could have turned into a nightmare for Strauss ended with the best of all possible results when a production of a four-hour play/opera combined was wisely separated into distinct events. A decision that pleased both the theater and opera communities of Stuttgart. Strauss's Bourgeois Gentilhomme takes us to our first break here on Chamber Music in Progress. Afterwards, I have prepared for you performances of three novelties for string chamber ensembles. This is your host, David Jerome Johnson. Keep your dial right here on 98.7 DZFE, The Master's Touch.
1: From a very young age, we each try to figure out our place in the world, where we fit in the scheme of things, as we should. But there's one aspect of that to which we far too readily grant supremacy, to our own peril. Hi, I'm Bernie Diamond, and welcome again to Fresh. Have you ever met someone and thought, gee, they're successful? I mean, I wonder what they earn. Look at the car they drive, the house they live in. They've done a lot better than me. I even heard someone say recently, after reading of the incredible success of one of their old school friends, the first thing I thought was, I am such a failure. In truth, we use outward measures, particularly wealth, as our gauge of success. I used to too, and I can tell you, the undue supremacy we grant to our aspiration for wealth and the way we consequently compare ourselves to others completely ruins your life. Contrast that with this reality, Matthew chapter 4, verses 2 to 4. After fasting 40 days and 40 nights, Jesus was hungry, and the tempter came and said to him, "If you are the Son of God, command these stones to become loaves of bread." But he answered, "It is written, man shall not live by bread alone, but by every word that comes from the mouth of God." So for Jesus, not even the basic necessity of food to nourish his starving body took primacy over his commitment to obey God. That casts our desire for affluence in a very different light, doesn't it? As C.S. Lewis writes in his book, The Screwtape Letters, prosperity knits a man to the world. He feels as though he's finding his place in it, when really it is finding its place in him. Don't allow prosperity to lead you astray. 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And it's completely free. 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

That was the Romance in C Major for Strings, Opus 42, of the great Finnish composer Jan Sibelius, performed by the strings of the Cleveland Sinfonietta under the baton of Lewis Lane. This imaginative work is filled with the long-breathed melodies for which Sibelius is well known. Jan Sibelius has given the world 7 great symphonies, a legendary violin concerto, and numerous tone poems. The music of Sibelius always opens a pathway in which the imagination of the listener can wander freely through vast landscapes of Scandinavian narrative. The young and energetic Manila Symphony, under the baton of conductor-violinist Arturo Molina, performed Sibelius's sweeping second symphony on their 2010 season ender entitled Scandinavia. I was privileged to be the flute soloist on that concert in a performance of the flute concerto of Danish composer Carl Nielsen, Sibelius's Scandinavian counterpart. It is to Carl Nielsen that we turn to next for his contribution to the String Chamber Ensemble in a performance of his Little Suite for Strings, Opus 1. Conductor Herbert Blomstedt, the leading expert of the day in the compositions of Nielsen, leads the string section of the San Francisco Symphony for your hearing of the Little Suite for Strings of Carl Nielsen.

The Little Suite for Strings of Danish composer Carl Nielsen was played for you by the string section of the San Francisco Symphony under the direction of Herbert Blomstedt. The Little Suite was composed in 1888 and marked Nielsen's public debut. An 1888 quote in the Danish newspaper Politiken states, "A Mr. Carl Nielsen, whom nobody knows, is represented in this concert by a performance of his Opus 1 for strings." What a foretelling debut it was for the young Nielsen, whose Little Suite belies the good humor, the warmth, and the inventiveness that would characterize all his future works. In 1931, when Nielsen died, he had left humanity a legacy of 6 symphonies, concertos for violin, clarinet, and flute, and numerous beloved chamber music works. Of the 3 composers whose string ensemble compositions we are featuring today on Chamber Music in Progress, it is the French composer Albert Roussel who composed the most chamber music. Though Roussel left a legacy of 4 marvelous symphonies, it is chamber music that gave him the most satisfaction in his daily regimen of composing. We will hear next his 1934 chamber work for strings, the Sinfonietta, Opus 52, contained on a Chandos label album by the string section of the Detroit Symphony Orchestra.

0: We have just heard a performance of French composer Albert Roussel's Sinfonietta for Strings, Opus 52, as played for you by the string section of the Detroit Symphony. With that performance, we complete our trio of neglected gems for string chamber ensemble. We approach our second pause of the program, and I urge you to stay with me, for next up is an amazingly effervescent recording made in 2009 by the Chicago Symphony and Pierre Boulez of Igor Stravinsky's complete ballet music for Pulcinella. I'm happy to feature this specific recording, as it includes the almost never performed vocal arias for three soloists from the original operas of Giovanni Pergolesi, the composer whom Stravinsky tapped for his source material for Pulcinella. Please meet me back here in just a few moments for this sonic delight. I'm your host, David Jerome Johnson.
1: 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When Job was at his low point, what did God reveal about trusting him for renewal and grace? 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If only you would hide me in the grave, and conceal me till your anger has passed. 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If a man dies, will he live again? All the days of my hard service, I will wait for my renewal to come. You will call, and I will answer you. You will long for the creature your hands have made. Surely then you will count my steps, but not keep track of my sin. From Job 14. 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It's great for the soul.
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welcome back for the final installment on Chamber Music in Progress. We'll be listening to one of the most deliciously captivating compositions to flow from the pen of Igor Stravinsky, and that is the complete ballet music to Pulcinella. The ballet Pulcinella comes straight from the Italian Commedia dell'arte tradition of the 17th century. The literal translation of that term is comedy of art. It usually involves an improbable plot where anything and everything that can go wrong does, but in the end, all live happily ever after. The episodes depicted in the music have to do with Pulcinella's troubles in love. Here is a plot of the storyline of Pulcinella in brief. All the girls are attracted to Pulcinella's magnetic charm, which naturally enrages their lovers, who plot to kill him. They seem to have succeeded until a magician appears to revive the corpse. The corpse was not Pulcinella at all, but rather his friend Forbel, who impersonated him pretending to be dead. The magician reveals himself to be Pulcinella, who then promptly settles the marriages of the enraged lovers and marries his girlfriend. Forbel assumes the guise of the magician. The end. The rest, my dear listeners, you have to figure out. The music for Pulcinella was extracted from compositions by the 17th century Italian composer Giovanni Pergolesi. Stravinsky, in his ever-inventive way, creates new harmonies and combines instruments in odd pairings to create new sounds, thus making the music of Pergolesi his own. Pulcinella, the ballet, was created for Serge Diaghilev and the Ballet Russe to add to their deepening repertoire of compositions composed for them by Stravinsky. Interestingly, for your performance of Pulcinella, we turn again to the Chicago Symphony and a live CD recording made in 2009 with conductor Pierre Boulez. The wonderful surprise of this recording is that it includes the vocal arias from Pergolesi's original operas that Stravinsky cleverly wove into the ballet music. Our soloists are mezzo-soprano Roxana Constantinescu, tenor Nicholas Fahn, and bass baritone Kyle Kettleson, as they join the reduced forces of the Chicago Symphony under the baton of Pierre Boulez for the complete ballet music for Pulcinella by Igor Stravinsky.

You have been witness to the ebullient and frolicking ending of Pulcinella, Igor Stravinsky's foray into the madcap comedic world of the fabled 16th century Lothario. The phrase, "and they lived happily ever after," is perhaps the inevitable but always satisfying outcome when delving into the arena of farce and comedy. Igor Stravinsky borrowed the music for Pulcinella from the 17th century Italian composer Giovanni Pergolesi. He modified, glamorized, and updated it with today's harmonic sound idioms. All the music you heard was taken from a recent CSO Resound recording by Pierre Boulez and the Chicago Symphony, complete with the arias from Pergolesi's original operas. The soloists in this complete ballet music of Pulcinella were mezzo-soprano Roxana Constantinescu, tenor Nicholas Fan, and bass baritone Kyle Kettleson. The Chicago Symphony figured prominently in today's program, putting in performances that were made some 60 years apart of both Richard Strauss's Le Bourgeois Gentilhomme, which began our journey today, and Stravinsky's ballet Pulcinella, which now ends our time together here on Chamber Music in Progress.

And so, we have reached the end of our journey through the world of chamber music for today. I hope that you've gained some valuable information about our featured composers that will enable you to know them better. 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Before I go, I'd like to tell you where you can write to me para sa inyong comento at tono. 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So, please make sure that you join me here again the same time next week for our continued escapades through the wonderful world of chamber music. In the coming days, do take very good care and know that the smile on your face is the most precious personal accessory. And remember, saan kaman pumaraon, laging dalhin ang musika sa inyong puso. Wherever you are and wherever you choose to go, always carry music in your heart.

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Oh, for a thousand tongues to sing my great Redeemer's praise. Well, with that, welcome to the Sound of Majesty. I'm Greg Wheatley. A pleasure to have you joining us for today's program. A wonderful way to begin with the text of Charles Wesley. I think most of you recognize that. The tune is not one, probably, that you most often sing that wonderful text to. Normally, as you know, tunes have names, and we normally sing that O for a Thousand Tongues text to the Asmund tune. This is a tune known as Lingam, but I think, and I hope you'll agree, an equally good tune, very sturdy and fitting, I think, of that great Charles Wesley text. Listen to what C.S. Lewis said. This comes from his book, Letters to Malcolm, chiefly on prayer. Lewis writes, "We, or at least I, shall not be able to adore God on the highest occasions if we have learned no habit of doing so on the lowest. At best, our faith and reason will tell us that he is adorable, but we shall not have found him so, not have tasted and seen. Any patch of sunlight in a wood will show you something about the sun which you could never get from reading books on astronomy. These pure and spontaneous pleasures are patches of godlight in the woods of our experience."

The music of J.S. Bach here on The Sound of Majesty, the Oregon Bach Festival Orchestra, conducted by Helmut Rilling. And we heard the Brandenburg Concerto No. 2 in F major, the first movement of that well-known Brandenburg Concerto of J.S. Bach. Well, next on The Sound of Majesty, we're going to hear three pieces, the theme of which, in some way or another, is the light, God's light. We're going to hear in just a moment the Gladsome Light from Rachmaninoff's Vespers, Opus 37. We'll talk just a bit about what that is. Following that, we'll hear a wonderful piece by Robert Harris, Bring Us, O Lord God. And that piece, if you listen carefully to the text, you'll notice has a lot to do with God's light, asking God to bring us to that place where ultimately there will be no darkness, but only light, the light of the Lamb. And then we'll conclude with a lighter piece, so to speak, Jesus, the Light of the World, Kathleen Battle and guitarist Christopher Parkening with that when we conclude. Here is the text for Rachmaninoff's Vespers, his Gladsome Light portion. You may know that Vespers were an evening time occasion, a time of the service of the word in music that fell in the evening hour. And Rachmaninoff composed these Vespers, and they are sung in Slavonic, Church Slavonic. So your ears are not fooling you. This is not English, but let me tell you the translation so that you will understand the sense of this. Gladsome light of the holy glory of the immortal one, the Heavenly Father, holy and blessed, O Jesus Christ, now that we have come to the setting of the sun, and remember, these would be sung in the evening, now that we have come to the setting of the sun and behold the light of evening, we praise the Father, Son, and Holy Spirit, God. Thou art worthy at every moment to be praised in hymns by reverent voices. O Son of God, Thou art the giver of life. Therefore, all the world glorifies Thee. The music from Rachmaninoff's Vespers.

Kathleen Battle and guitarist Christopher Parkening, Jesus, the Light of the World, concluding that set of three pieces having to do with God and His light. Before that, the Robert Harris composition, Bring Us, O Lord God. And we began with the Rachmaninoff Vespers, Gladsome Light, with the Dale Warlen Singers.

0: The music of Antonio Vivaldi here on The Sound of Majesty, played by the English Concert. And that brings us just about to the midway point of our program. We're going to be taking a break in just a moment, and we'll be back in just a short moment with much more music, including a look at the wonderful cross of Jesus Christ, the center point of the Christian's faith. We'll have two or three pieces based on that theme, and we hope you'll stay with us for the second portion of The Sound of Majesty.
1: This is John MacArthur. Join me for today's Portraits of Grace. After my freshman year in college, I was in a serious automobile accident and thrown clear of a vehicle traveling about 75 miles an hour. I ended up sliding down the highway on my backside for over 100 yards. I vividly remember thinking, "All right, God, if you're going to fight this way, I give up." You see, I knew God was calling me into the ministry, but I was heading in another direction. Perhaps God has dealt severely with you too. If so, it's because He loves you and wants you to know His blessing. Don't despise His chastening, but see it as from the hand of a loving Heavenly Father who seeks your best and His glory. This is John MacArthur encouraging you to live as portraits of grace.
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beginning this portion of The Sound of Majesty. As we promised, we have several pieces that have to do with the cross of Jesus Christ, the central point in the Christian's faith, the instrument by which God accomplished our great redemption and atonement. The St. Michael Singers, beginning with "Lift high the cross, the love of Christ proclaim, let all adore his sacred name." In the book, The Valley of Vision, a collection of Puritan prayers and devotions edited by Arthur Bennett, published by Banner of Truth, we have this wonderful prayer from a Puritan writer. The Puritans had such a wonderful way of combining hope in God with a very, very realistic look at a sinful human being, redeemed only by the grace of God, and I think you'll hear that in this prayer. "Blessed Lord Jesus, before thy cross I kneel and see the heinousness of my sin, my iniquity that caused thee to be made a curse, the evil that excites the severity of divine wrath. Show me the enormity of my guilt by the crown of thorns, the pierced hands and feet, the bruised body, the dying cries. Thy blood is the blood of incarnate God, its worth infinite, its value beyond all thought. Infinite must be the evil and guilt that demands such a price. Sin is my malady, my monster, my foe, my viper. Born in my birth, alive in my life, strong in my character, dominating my faculties, following me as a shadow, intermingling with my every thought, my chain that holds me captive in the empire of my soul. Sinner that I am, why should the sun give me light, the air supply breath, the earth bear my tread? Its fruits nourish me, its creatures subserve my ends. Yet thy compassions yearn over me. Thy heart hastens to my rescue. Thy love endured my curse. Thy mercy bore my deserved stripes. Let me walk humbly in the lowest depths of humiliation, bathed in thy blood, tender of conscience, triumphing gloriously as an heir of salvation."

Music from the Camerata Chicago and the music of Jonathan Blumhofer, the final movement from his Variations on Thaxted by Holst.

An old song that is probably familiar to many of you, Day by Day. We'll look for you again next time here on The Sound of Majesty.

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1: For over a century, the clickety-clack sound of at first a typewriter, today a computer keyboard, hearing that meant someone else was hard at work. But now, with more and more AI tools, that's changing in a slightly annoying way.

The sound of typing is white noise for most of us, but in some office settings, those sounds are now being replaced with what people describe as a low murmur, almost a whisper, as workers speak to their computers through dictation apps, often giving verbal direction to an AI agent. The combo, so they say, is effective. Plus, those who like to walk and talk can now do so while still getting work done. New is not always better, though, and yet we shouldn't be afraid. As the hymn says, "Be still, my soul. Your God will undertake to guide the future as he has the past." Welcome to Haven Today. I'm David Wolin, sharing the great story that's all about Jesus. And we're getting into a fascinating topic this week in a series called Spiritual Questions Gen Z is Asking. But first, of course, we have to know who we're talking about. Generation Z, or Gen Z, as we'll be referring to them, are those who, as of now in 2026, are between the ages of 14 and 29, so teens and 20s. And they are quite distinctly different from the generations who came before them. And perhaps more than previous generations, Gen Z has felt the disdain of older generations toward them. My guest today, Dr. Tanita Maddox, mentions in her new book how in her doctoral research with hundreds of Gen Zers, she cataloged their responses to this question. How do you hear your generation described? The most common responses were weak, fragile, snowflakes, entitled, self-centered, over-emotional, confused, anxious, and so on. And what Tanita shared next broke my heart.

0: She said, I have never had any Gen Zer bring up one positive thing they hear. Imagine that. How would it feel to be in their place with the world telling you constantly, this is what we think of you? Suddenly, one of the key spiritual questions they're asking, which is, am I enough? Suddenly, that question takes on a whole new meaning.
1: And so when they come to us and they say, am I enough? They're really saying, oh, does God agree with what the world says about me? And if we answer, no, you're not enough, we actually miss the entire thing. But when they understand that they've been broken down by a world who has just torn them apart, and they say, does God think the same thing? We get to go back and re-answer that question and say, actually, God decided you were valuable from the very beginning, so valuable that he gave you his image.
0: Who is it in your life? A daughter, a son, a grandchild? Who is it in Gen Z all this calls to mind? Many of us, older believers, have struggled to connect with Gen Z, but they really do have spiritual questions. Many are interested in God. There is a way to connect with them, and it starts with understanding. Tanita Maddox has a brand new book called What Gen Z Really Wants to Know About God, and it is our thank you for your gift to the ministry of Haven today. And don't wait. Go ahead and act on that impulse to make a gift and get this resource, because it could make the difference for your relationship and spiritual impact on someone in Gen Z. And now here's Pat Barrett kicking things off today with a song called Seen, Known, Loved.

0: This is Haven Today. I'm David Wolin, and back with me today, Tanita Maddox. She is a veteran in youth ministry with a lot of expertise in Gen Z in particular, works with Young Life. She's the National Director for Generational Impact, and she's the author of the book we're talking about today, which we'll talk about again in a moment. But Tanita Maddox, welcome back to Haven Today.
1: I'm so excited to be here.
0: So the book is What Gen Z Really Wants to Know About God. And we were finishing on this thought in yesterday's program. That itself might be a newsflash for some of the older generations of believers. Wait a second. Are you saying Gen Z really wants to know about God? We might need to just reestablish what we finished with yesterday. How would you answer that question?
1: There is a big curiosity, but it's kind of coupled with a cynicism that we're not going to provide the answers, that the church is not answering their questions. And so they are looking to figure out who God is on their own.
0: And again, let's talk about who Gen Z is. We're familiar, I think many of us, most of us, with the names that these generations have: boomers, Gen X, millennials. The Gen Alphas are in my household, but who is Gen Z?
1: If you use the birth years of 1997 to 2012, those are pretty widely accepted birth years for Gen Z. Uh-huh. There's a lot of conversation when Gen Alpha starts that we don't 100% know, and then it gets squishy on the front end. But if you're looking for some boundaries to that, those are pretty good boundaries.
0: Yeah, and so now the youngest of them are like mid to late teens and like 20s. That's the generation as it stands today, as you and I are talking. So this is a kind of a mixed group. Some of them are still in school. Some of them have entered the workforce, and they are quite a lot different than those that came before. And for me, there's a lot of overlap. Topically here on Haven Today, we've talked about some sort of tangential topics. We've talked about deconstruction and that whole movement, and we've talked about one of the questions that you speak to with truth and what truth even is, or how it's understood in this generation versus most of human history. And so there's a lot of, I think, a sense of disconnect, but I don't know. I guess this has probably been going on since Genesis, the tendency for older generations to look at the younger generation and say things maybe out loud, like, what is wrong with this group of people? Like, they're nothing like us. Or why don't they understand this? Or why don't they see what we see? This is kind of obvious. And there's a reason that Gen Z in particular sees the world differently than those of us who came before, isn't there?
1: Yeah. I mean, older generations, you know, kind of shaking their fist and say, kids these days, like, that's been around forever.
0: Right.
1: What's different about what happened to millennials, by the way, it started with them, is it got a lot louder, because instead of it just being the people in your neighborhood or community, the internet started shouting that. And then it got to Gen Z, and they've got these tablets and these smartphones, and they're connected socially in so many places that the message of, you know, essentially, we don't like you, which is what older generations are really communicating when they speak words like weak and fragile, self-centered. It's like screaming at them from every angle. It finds them. It doesn't relieve from them. And then it finds all of us, too. And so we have the world shouting at our young people, and they have access to that, just like they have access to seeing everything that's happening in the world at any given moment. Yeah. They have seen, they can see suffering, they can see violence, they can be rejected, they can be left out, all at the same time, in real time, through a smart device from the solitude of their own bedroom.
0: Right. So middle school was always hard for previous generations. I remember distinctly my seventh grade year, and I did not have a cell phone, and social media didn't exist. There was not the possibility of people I didn't even know to look at my life and the things that mattered to me or that I felt good about and reject me or comment, you know, on it. And now that's just part of life, at least for those that are on social media. The impact makes a ton of sense, that the way that they've experienced the world during such a formational moment would impact them. And this is the very point of intersection that you have with them in those transitional years of growing and becoming young adults. And so what is it like now to try to share the hope of Christ, the good news of the gospel, with this generation?
1: There is a lot of building of trust with our young people. They have kind of grown up, you know, being number one, told that they shouldn't trust anyone in the world. But they also, what I appreciate about Gen Z is they understand that their trust has a high value to it. So they don't just give it away. Some of us were taught to, you know, trust our elders, trust those in power, trust those in authority. And we just did. And they have looked around the world and said, no, my trust is worth more than just giving it to you. So they will watch and see. And they have their own kind of measuring stick, each one does, to figure out, am I going to trust you? And so if they do open that trust to you, it's actually something to steward and care for pretty carefully because they intentionally decided to give it to you for a reason. And so part of that is using that trust is to listen. You know, that's the number one way is we listen. We feel with them. We focus on them. We figure out what they're asking, and when they ask for advice, then we give it. But a lot of it has to do with listening and figuring out what questions are they asking. If we're really listening, then we can share how Jesus interacts with that question, where in the in scripture it reflects the value that they're talking about and how it responds to them.
0: Oh, that's so good. And you just articulated this, and I want to underscore it, because as I was reading through your book, one of the things that was just kind of coming through the lines over and over was your genuine love and affection for Gen Z. And, you know, I think for a generation that maybe largely feels a lot of rejection and ridicule and feels anxiety and all these other things, I heard the way that you were just affirming their potential and the uniqueness of the way that the Lord has, in a sense, crafted this generation. And you see remarkable capacity and opportunities. And I was thinking, man, if we could just hear audibly the heart of Jesus expressed for this generation, it might sound a lot like, you know, what I heard you saying about them, which I just found very, very meaningful personally. And it kind of recalibrated my own heart towards this group of people that the Lord loves. I loved that about the book.
1: That's a huge compliment, and I'll take it. I was speaking at a Young Life event a couple nights ago, and they always have like some of their college age leaders or high school students that are serving there, and that's my number one audience, right? So when I go sit down, I'm like, if they don't think I did a good job, then I didn't do a good job. And when I sat down at these two high school girls, they just reached over and they're like, that was so good. You did such a good job. I mean, they were almost in tears because they said, I just feel like you see us, and then that essentially I talk about them like I like them. You know, like when I talk to speakers and I train people to talk about Jesus, I'm like, look, I can give you a lot of tools and methods. If you don't love the Lord really, and if you don't really like kids, then this is not going to help you. But if those two things are true about you, you love the people you're talking to and you love the Lord, it'll cover up a whole host of mistakes that you'll make.
0: That's right. That's right. It's always been that way. And that's the interesting thing about the way that God's word and about when people look and behold Jesus from all kinds of different contexts, their questions, the unique worldview and the things that resonate deeply with them, they find those answers. That's one of the most amazing, for me, apologetic realities. In other words, it reaffirms the truth of the gospel and of scripture. And I first heard the term, which you bring up in the book many times, contextualization. I remember hearing that, learning about that in a class initially on missiology, right? You know, world missions, thinking about what it looks like to take the gospel into a cross-cultural context. I remember, I think it was a year or two ago, we had Steve Richardson, who is the president of a missions organization and was the baby that was along for the ride in the Peace Child book. That was about the gospel reaching the Sawi people. And that was contextualization in a cross-cultural context. Well, you're talking about contextualization of the gospel cross-generationally. And for me, that was a whole, like a new light bulb going off, because I hadn't ever applied contextualizing the gospel into generational interactions. But that is what it is, isn't it?
1: Well, I don't think we often think about generations as different cultures, but if you really start to look at it, we do have different cultures. We have different values, different language, different dress, sometimes different taboos and mores. Mm-hmm. It's just because we are in one house, we don't recognize that maybe we come from different cultures. But once we start to think about generations as different cultures, some of those tensions and walls start to release of going, yeah, well, of course, if I asked you to prepare for a mission trip to a different country, there's a humility, there's an interest and curiosity that comes along with that. And so to do the same thing and say, hey, what if we looked at our different generations and said, let's understand it as a different culture. Then mm-hmm. we can relax and be humble and be curious. And then we start to take joy in discovering how they reflect the image of God.
0: Yeah, exactly. And there's some cross-cultural discoveries that you make, and we feel it, experience it when we actually go overseas or enter into a very markedly different culture. You know, I won't get too particular here, but, you know, there are common hand gestures, for instance, in our Western context that have very clear and obvious meaning. We don't even think about it. And another place, that's like an insult. You know, you don't do that. Well, when it comes to terms that we think or even just basic concepts or questions that we think, oh, we know what that means. In fact, for Gen Z, it might mean something very different. Or there's such a different nuance to it that the way we approach it, it's as though we didn't understand it at all. And I know that one of your questions that you identify, which is a really significant one, is the question, am I enough? And when a Gen Zer asks that question, that's probably meaning something a little different than what it might look like if, say, a Gen X or a Boomer were to ask it, right?
1: Yeah, especially when you talk about the context within a gospel message. So if you say, am I enough for God, right? Am I enough for God to mm-hmm. love and value me? You have to remember that the gospel has been contextualized for all of us. Like no one has received a non-contextualized message.
0: Exactly.
1: Even going through the New Testament, it's contextualized throughout mm-hmm. the New Testament to different audiences.
0: That's right.
1: And so the problem is where we're running into issues is if we repeat what was contextualized for me to a culture that's not mine and expect them to understand it the same way, that's where we get into trouble. So if I grew up, you know, with more of that question of enoughness being around, am I righteous or holy enough for a holy God? Then the kind of theological reflex is to mm-hmm. say, no, you have sin. You know, different right churches, my background would say total depravity and original sin. There is no pleasing God, and God has chosen to love you anyway. Now, that's mm-hmm. not the same question that Gen Z is asking. So if they come up to me and they say, am I enough for God? And I hear it through what I grew up with, and I sit and I say, no, I've actually missed what they're asking. The world is telling them that they're garbage. I mean, Henry Nouwen does a great job of this in his book, Life of the Beloved, but basically says like the world is telling them they're not valuable, that they're not lovable, and that it's the pressure is on them to prove otherwise in order to be enough. And so when they come to us and they say, am I enough? They're really saying, oh, does God agree with what the world says about me? Mm. And if we answer yes, no, you're not enough. Yeah, the world does agree with that. We actually missed the entire thing. But when they understand that they've been broken down by a world who has just torn them apart and they say, does God think the same thing? We get to go back and re-answer that question and say, actually, God decided you were valuable from the very beginning. So valuable that he gave you his image. He decided that he loved you from the very beginning. So much so that he made a plan so that you would not have an opportunity to be with him before you were even born. That God the Father, God the Son, and God the Holy Spirit made a plan at the beginning of time because they decided that you are loved and valuable enough and worthy of a plan to make happen. That is the message that answers their question and what they really need to hear. And if we miss that, we miss an opportunity to tell them how deeply God loves and values them and how the message that the world is telling them is so counter to God's heart for them.
0: Mm. Thank you for sharing that. Is there a story that you could share maybe, someone maybe that sticks out in your mind as someone within the Gen Z generation who you got to see make those connections and understand maybe for the first time the answer to that question?
1: It's such a deep question. Sometimes it doesn't take one moment. It takes 1,000 moments. Mm. And what I'll often hear I'm thinking of a young woman who was at my house, you know, every week for a small group Bible study. And here's, by the way, here's the interesting thing about Gen Z is they're not choosing Bible studies, small group Bible studies or large group activities based on the content. They're usually choosing it based on the size. So we have kids who maybe who don't know the Lord, but they're more comfortable sitting around a table where they can talk and know each other than a large group. And we have kids who go to large group that would rather hide and be in the crowd and not come to a Bible study where they feel vulnerable and seen and known. And that's been a different dynamic to deal with in ministry when you have a small group Bible study and half of them are kids who do not believe in the Bible. They just want to be in a more comfortable setting where they someone knows their name and there's less pressure and less of a crowd. And so to watch this young woman just really wrestle for a little bit. And what eventually happened after about 3 years is it wasn't one Bible study. It was listening to this message of who Jesus is, but then watching it, saying, every time I come in your house, you have a smile on your face. You make my cup of coffee the way that I like it. You remember that every week. You ask me about my prayer request. And it's all those things that actually start to go, wow, maybe I am enough. Maybe God really does love and see me in these places. And it's combined with that feeling of, am I safe? And can I trust you? And will you accept me? They're all wrapped up on one another. But just having her sit there and process it over and over again until, it took three years, which is a little bit kind of what our generation looks like. This is a slow build. And if you're seeing instant conversions or transformations, I'm going to bet that there was a couple of years of someone else pouring into that for a while before you got to see it. But didn't see the light bulb come on and see her relax and smile because she no longer felt like she had to prove anything, that she didn't have to prove she was enough in the world. She knew that she was enough from God. And it's just a difference in her countenance when she walks around, right? Like she just looks more like herself.
0: That is a great description of what it looks like to be redeemed by Christ, to be the person God genuinely always meant you to be. And that holds true for Gen Z, a generation that the Lord loves, and we love Him well when we love His creation well and His people well. So this is exciting for me to think about ministry to those who are in the Gen Z community, who are now in their mid-teens and up through 20s. And there's a little bit more to talk about, Tanita. So would you mind joining me for one more day on Haven today?
1: Let's do it.
0: You're listening to Haven Today. I'm David Wolin. With the short time we have left, I just want to let you know how to get a copy of this breakthrough book, What Gen Z Really Wants to Know About God. Subtitle, 7 Questions About Life and Faith. I've described this as a skeleton key for making not just relational, but spiritual connections with a generation many of us have misunderstood. This is our way of saying thank you for your gift of ministry support to Haven Today. I'm David Wolin. Won't you come back again next time? We'll be keeping it all about Jesus. It's the great story here on Haven Today.
2: What are people talking about when they talk about the perspicuity of Scripture? I just came back from a trip to China, and it's fair to say that there was a bit of a language problem. I'll spare you the details, but the first day I was there, my credit card was swallowed by an ATM. So I spent a good few hours sitting in a bank in Shanghai and trying to work out the Mandarin for "my credit card has been swallowed by an ATM." I think the Mandarin for ATM is ATM, but that's about as far as I got. It's fair to say that Mandarin is not, for me, perspicuous. Ironically enough, given that it's not very clear, perspicuity is a word that means clarity or clearness or understandability. So when we talk about the perspicuity of Scripture, we're talking about the idea that God's word is clear about things that are necessary to be understood and obeyed in order for a person to be saved. The Bible's teaching on salvation can be understood by anyone and everyone. Psalm 119 puts it like this: "The unfolding of your words gives light. It gives understanding to the simple." Even though at times the Bible requires us to patiently and humbly wrestle with it, we can indeed come to know what it means regarding salvation and the basic principles for pleasing God, even if we don't have a college degree or subscribe to an enjoyable podcast that explains big theological words in a simple way. In fact, God's word is simple enough that it can be taught to children, as it says in Deuteronomy chapter 6. These words that I command you today shall be on your heart. You shall teach them diligently to your children, and shall talk of them when you sit in your house, and when you walk by the way, and when you lie down, and when you rise. And when Moses said these things, he was speaking mostly to people who not only had no formal education to speak of, many of them most likely couldn't read. And yet it's clearly assumed that they could not only understand God's word themselves, but also teach it to their children, and their children would be able to understand it. Paul says of Timothy that Timothy was acquainted with the sacred writings from childhood, and that these writings are able to show a person how they can be saved through faith in Jesus Christ. Anyone, then, can come to Scripture and discover how they can be saved. It doesn't require special training or education, and it's not just for adults. Now, of course, this presupposes that you have God's word in a language you can understand, and that has not always been the case. The democratization of Scripture, its translation into multiple modern languages so that it could be understood by the average member of the public, was one of the great causes of the Reformation in the 16th century. Before that time, the Bible, translated as it was into Latin, had become the preserve of the educated classes and the clergy. But the belief that the Bible could and ought to be understood by everyone, together with the invention of the printing press, meant that suddenly the word was released into the wild. As Martin Luther put it, "I simply taught, preached, and wrote God's word. Otherwise, I did nothing. And while I slept or drank Wittenberg beer with my friends Philip and Amsdorf, the word so greatly weakened the papacy that no prince or emperor ever inflicted such losses upon it. I did nothing. The word did everything." And that could only have happened because of the perspicuity or clarity of Scripture. Now, of course, the perspicuity of Scripture doesn't mean that everything in the Bible is easy to understand. Peter says this explicitly when he says of Paul's letters, "There are some things in them that are hard to understand, which the ignorant and unstable twist to their own destruction, as they do the other Scriptures." There are some things in the Bible that can be tricky to grasp, but that doesn't mean that they're impossible to grasp. And the perspicuity of Scripture assures us that even when they are hard to grasp, the author intends his words ultimately to be understandable by anyone. This is Barry Cooper, and you've been listening to Simply Put. If you like the show, why not subscribe or write a review on your favorite podcast app? For more information and an archive of episodes, visit simplyputpodcast.com. 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

Pianist Martin Roscoe performed the first of Karol Szymanowski's Four Studies, Opus 4. Next, the Romance from Edward Elgar's Violin Sonata in E Minor, Opus 82.

You heard the Nash Ensemble in the Romance from Edward Elgar's Violin Sonata in E minor, Opus 82. Next, the third movement of Joseph Haydn's String Quartet No. 14 in E flat.

That was the third movement of Joseph Haydn's String Quartet No. 14 in E-flat, presented by the Kodály Quartet. Next, Édouard Lalo's Romance Serenade.

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1: This is Max McLean. What did Jesus say about those who did not believe in him? Listen to the Bible from John chapter 5 and 6. I do not accept praise from men, but I know you. I know that you do not have the love of God in your hearts. I have come in my Father's name, and you do not accept me, but if someone else comes in his own name, you will accept him. How can you believe if you accept praise from one another, yet make no effort to obtain the praise that comes from the only God? But do not think I will accuse you before the Father. Your accuser is Moses, on whom your hopes are set. If you believed Moses, you would believe me, for he wrote about me. But since you do not believe what he wrote, how are you going to believe what I say? When Jesus looked up and saw a great crowd coming toward him, he said to Philip, "Where shall we buy bread for these people to eat?" He asked this only to test him, for he already had in mind what he was going to do. Philip answered him, "8 months' wages would not buy enough bread for each one to have a bite." Another of his disciples, Andrew, Simon Peter's brother, spoke up, "Here is a boy with 5 small barley loaves and 2 small fish. But how far will they go among so many?" Jesus said, "Have the people sit down." There was plenty of grass in that place, and the men sat down, about 5,000 of them. Jesus then took the loaves, gave thanks, and distributed to those who were seated as much as they wanted. He did the same with the fish. When they had all had enough to eat, he said to his disciples, "Gather the pieces that are left over. Let nothing be wasted." So they gathered them and filled 12 basketfuls with the pieces of the 5 barley loaves left over by those who had eaten. After the people saw the miraculous sign that Jesus did, they began to say, "Surely this is the prophet who is to come into the world." Jesus, knowing that they intended to come and make him king by force, withdrew again to a mountain by himself. From John 5 and 6. Listen to the Bible. It's great for the soul.
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1: Welcome to Nightlights. I'm David Brent Johnson. In 1958, trumpeter Miles Davis brought a new pianist named Bill Evans into his sextet, who stayed only a few months, but whose influence helped spark one of the most artistically notable and commercially successful albums in the history of jazz. In the next hour, we'll hear some of the music from that album, as well as other recordings that Davis made with Evans and fellow group members saxophonist John Coltrane and Cannonball Adderley, bassist Paul Chambers, and drummer Jimmy Cobb, as we explore the creative alchemy behind Kind of Blue. It's Kind of Two, Miles Davis and Bill Evans, coming up on this edition of Nightlights.

On May 26, 1958, trumpeter Miles Davis turned 32. He had already accomplished much at that young age, coming to New York City in the mid-1940s and joining saxophonist Charlie Parker's trailblazing bebop group, playing a primary role in the progressive jazz sessions that came to be known as the birth of the cool, and kicking a destructive heroin habit before signing with Columbia Records in 1955. He had made standout small group records for the label, as well as a large ensemble collaborative effort with Gil Evans, Miles Ahead, that revealed his restlessly inventive musical ambition. Now, once again, Davis was moving in a different direction. On his 32nd birthday, he was back at Columbia's 30th Street studio in New York City with a sextet that included saxophonist John Coltrane and Cannonball Adderley, bassist Paul Chambers, and two new additions, drummer Jimmy Cobb and pianist Bill Evans. Cobb had replaced the talented but unreliable Philly Joe Jones, while Evans was there instead of long-standing pianist Red Garland because Bill had this quiet fire that I loved on piano, Davis wrote several decades later in his autobiography. The way he approached it, the sound he got was like crystal notes or sparkling water cascading down from some clear waterfall. One night I looked up, Evans later remembered, of a gig at the Village Vanguard, opened my eyes while I was playing, and Miles's head was at the end of the piano, listening. Evans had been recommended to Davis by jazz composer, arranger, and theorist George Russell, an advocate of what would become known as modal jazz, a system of improvisation based on scales rather than chords, an approach that would be at the heart of the album Kind of Blue. Here, in the studio for the first time, is the group that would eventually make that legendary album, performing On Green Dolphin Street. The understated clarion quality of Evans's piano opening, like a series of small jazz bells being quietly rung, begins to conjure the kind of ethereal sound that Davis would manifest fully on Kind of Blue nearly a year later.

Trumpeter Miles Davis performing on Green Dolphin Street with John Coltrane on tenor sax, Cannibal Adderley on alto sax, Bill Evans on piano, Paul Chambers on bass, and Jimmy Cobb on drums. From the first studio session featuring Evans and the band, recorded on Davis's 32nd birthday in 1958 and released the following year on the album Jazz Track. The sextet with Evans on piano was recorded by Columbia in concert twice that year at the Newport Jazz Festival in July and again at the Plaza Hotel in New York City in September. Some members of the group, including Evans and Coltrane, also joined Davis for a Columbia date led by arranger and composer Michel Legrand. Davis was working as well that summer on a new collaboration with Gil Evans, a jazz treatment of the score for Porgy and Bess. In addition to their mutual interest in modal jazz, Miles Davis and Bill Evans also bonded over a shared love of classical music and composers such as Ravel and Rachmaninoff. But playing in Davis's group took a toll on Evans. In addition to the demands of performing in a successful, frequently engaged ensemble, racial tension arose from his being the sole white member of the band. One spectator described Evans as looking like a Harvard professor on a Harlem street corner. "It was more of an issue with the fans," Evans later recalled. "The guys in the band defended me staunchly. We were playing black clubs, and guys would come up and say, 'What's that white guy doing there?' They said, 'Miles wants him there. He's supposed to be there.' At the time, I thought I was inadequate," Evans continued. "I wanted to play more so that I could see where I was going. I felt exhausted in every way, physically, mentally, and spiritually. I don't know why. Maybe it was the road. But I think the time I worked with Miles was probably the most beneficial I've spent in years, not only musically, but personally. It did me a lot of good." We'll hear Davis and Evans now from that live performance at New York City's Plaza Hotel in September 1958. With saxophonists Coltrane and Adderley laying out, it's a unique opportunity to listen to the trumpeter and pianist in intimate tandem, playing a song that Davis was helping to turn into a jazz standard, and also foreshadowing the sound of Kind of Blue to come. Miles Davis, Bill Evans, and My Funny Valentine on Nightlights.

0: trumpeter Miles Davis performing My Funny Valentine with Bill Evans on piano, Paul Chambers on bass, and Jimmy Cobb on drums, live at the Plaza Hotel in New York City on September 9th, 1958, from the album Jazz at the Plaza. Evans left the Miles Davis group shortly after that performance, but he would return a few months later for two studio sessions that would result in one of jazz's most beloved albums. I'll have more of the music of Miles Davis and Bill Evans in just a few moments. You can hear many previous Nightlights programs on our website at wfiu.org/nightlights. I'm David Brent Johnson, and you're listening to Kind of Two, Miles Davis and Bill Evans on Nightlights.
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1: I'm featuring the music of Miles Davis and Bill Evans on this edition of Nightlights. Evans joined Davis's group in May of 1958 and left in late autumn that year, wearied by the band's performance schedule, the racial tension of being the only white musician in the group, and his desire to forge his own career as a leader. When Evans released his second studio album, Everybody Digs Bill Evans, in March of 1959, the cover featured several admiring quotes from fellow musicians, including one from Davis that stated, "I've sure learned a lot from Bill Evans. He plays the piano the way it should be played." That same month, Davis went into the studio to record a new album for Columbia. The hard-swinging Wynton Kelly now held the piano chair in Davis's group, but for this album, Davis would employ Kelly's services on only one track, Freddie Freeloader, which required the kind of funkier groove that Kelly could bring. For the other four, Davis wanted Bill Evans. "I planned that album around the piano playing of Bill Evans," he wrote in his 1989 autobiography. The authorship of Kind of Blue has generated some controversy over the years. The bulk of the music was based on sketches that Davis gave to the rest of the sextet, but some of it seems to have originated with Evans as well. The composition Blue and Green is one example. One day at Miles' apartment, he wrote on some manuscript paper the symbols for G minor and A augmented, Evans later remembered, and he said, "What would you do with that?" "I didn't really know, but I went home and wrote Blue and Green." As several writers have pointed out, Blue and Green sounds similar to some of the ideas Evans put into a recording he had done of Alone Together with Chet Baker not long before the Kind of Blues sessions. When the album was released, only Davis was credited. When Evans recorded it on his own in subsequent years, he insisted on the piece being credited to both him and Davis. Moody and evocative, Blue and Green perhaps comes closest to Davis's description of the feeling he was trying to summon for the album, a feeling of walking home as a child along darkened rural roads with his cousin. Miles Davis and Blue and Green on Nightlights.

Miles Davis performing Blue and Green with John Coltrane on tenor sax, Bill Evans on piano, Paul Chambers on bass, and Jimmy Cobb on drums, a tune that grew out of a creative collaboration between Evans and Davis from the 1959 album Kind of Blue. The album kicked off with a tune called So What, with an introduction thought to have been written by another Evans, Gil Evans, Davis's collaborator on albums such as Miles Ahead and Porgy and Bess. It was also an example of the modal jazz approach that Davis had hired Evans to help implement, so much so that a later critic would cite So What as becoming the same kind of vehicle for modal jazz improvisers that I Got Rhythm had been for the Beboppers. Evans biographer Peter Predinger describes how the pianos and then the band's answering Amen or So What riffs were built up largely in fourths as opposed to the thirds that are basic to the tonal system. The improvising frame of So What was simplicity itself, an AABA form, the B of which merely slid the Dorian scale up a semitone like a geological fault. When this point came in his solo, by way of answering the preaching band riffs, Evans took on the role of a one-man big band with dramatic relish. Miles Davis and So What on Nightlights.

Miles Davis and So What from the second and final recording session for his 1959 album Kind of Blue, with John Coltrane on tenor sax, Cannibal Adderley on alto sax, Bill Evans on piano, Paul Chambers on bass, and Jimmy Cobb on drums. Miles Davis and Bill Evans never recorded together again after concluding work on Kind of Blue. Like sextet saxophonist Coltrane and Adderley, the pianist pursued his own path as a leader, forming a trio with bassist Scott LaFaro and drummer Paul Motion that made several landmark studio and live recordings between 1959 and 1961. Many years later, Motion said that the trio was planning to record with Davis, that it was all set up, but that the date fell by the wayside after LaFaro died in a car crash in the summer of 1961. It's intriguing to consider what such a session would have sounded like, bringing together the dynamic interplay of the Evans trio with Davis's restless and endlessly questing musical mind. But the recorded legacy of the trumpeter and the pianist remains confined to an 11-month stretch at the end of the 1950s. I'll close with the final track on Kind of Blue, which grew out of Davis's initial suggestion that the sextet do Evans's Peace Piece, an improvisation the pianist had recorded on the show tune Some Other Time. Evans suggested a variation that he and Davis worked out on the piano together before the first Kind of Blue session, but that wasn't recorded until the album's final date. The delicate brushstrokes of Evans's piano solo on this composition, Flamenco Sketches, bring to mind the liner notes that he penned for Kind of Blue, in which he compared the creative process for the album to a spontaneous form of Japanese painting. Looking back years later, Evans said, "I suppose that Kind of Blue has been a far-reaching influence, but when we did the album, we had no idea it would become that important. I have wondered for years just what was that special quality. But it is difficult for me as a contributor to be objective about it. Of course, just to record with a band like that was a special experience for me. There was always some kind of magic and conviction with Miles. Whatever he did became a point of departure for so many people." Bill Evans talking about Kind of Blue. On Kind of Blue, Miles Davis hit a pinnacle of beauty and cool and jazz that has never been surpassed. And though it is ultimately Davis's achievement as a leader, it's impossible to imagine it without the presence of Bill Evans. Miles Davis, Bill Evans, and Flamenco Sketches on Nightlights.

I close with Miles Davis and Flamenco Sketches from the 1959 album Kind of Blue, with Bill Evans on piano, John Coltrane on tenor sax, Cannibal Adderley on alto sax, Paul Chambers on bass, and Jimmy Cobb on drums. Thanks for tuning in this edition of Nightlights. You can listen to many previous Nightlights shows on our website at wfiu.org/nightlights. Nightlights is a production of WFIU and part of the educational mission of Indiana University. I'm David Brent Johnson, wishing you good listening for the week ahead.

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1: In Numbers 13, we see how a difference in perspective can shape destiny. Thanks for connecting with Today in the Word, Moody Bible Institute's daily devotional. I'm Donna Leland. After God delivered Israel from Egypt and gave them His law, the moment came to enter the Promised Land. Moses sent 12 spies to scout the territory God had promised them. These 12 spies had access to the same information, yet their perspectives led to vastly different recommendations. The difference was not based on the facts. It was determined by their focus. All 12 saw the same land, shared the same experience, and returned with identical reports of its abundance. Today in the Word, we hear a portion of that report in Numbers 12:27. It does flow with milk and honey. Here is its fruit. They brought back grapes so large it took 2 men to carry the single cluster. But their perspectives split dramatically when considering the opposition. 10 spies said, "The people are powerful and the cities are fortified. We can't attack those people. They are stronger than we are." They saw themselves as grasshoppers next to the giants. Caleb, however, silenced the people before Moses and said, "We should go up and take possession of the land, for we can certainly do it." While 10 saw giants, Caleb saw God's guaranteed victory. The difference wasn't intelligence, courage, or military assessment. It was faith.

0: 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Caleb calculated based on God's promise. Both groups had heard God's commitment to give them the land, but only Caleb and Joshua truly believed it. How can today's reading help you shift from your problems to God's promises?
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0: Is it possible to see God? That's just one of the questions we'll be answering on today's edition of Core Christianity. Well, hi there. I'm Bill Meyer, along with Pastor Adriel Sanchez, and this is the radio program where we answer your questions about the Bible and the Christian life every day. 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
1: I was calling in reference to the beginning of book of Genesis when God created the earth and when Adam sinned against Eve, and the Lord has spoken, said when he had bitten the fruit that Eve given him, he said that now he is like us knowing. Who was God talking to when he say he is like us knowing? Are he talking to Jesus or the other angels that were in heaven? So that's my question. Thank you.
2: Hey, Janita, thank you for that question. So, right, that question comes up from time to time when we're looking at the first few chapters of Genesis, let us make man in our image. And then there in Genesis chapter 3, verse 22, after the fall, the Lord God said, behold, the man has become like one of us in knowing good and evil. So why the us? Why the first person plural? Who's there with God? There are, I think, two legitimate options. One is we're talking about the Holy Trinity here, the Father, the Son, and the Holy Spirit. And that's one route that some people have gone. The other route is God is speaking about the angelic hosts, the heavenly hosts that are there with him in his throne room, if you will. And that's actually the view that I take. And so the us refers to God in his royal court with the angels around him, you know, ministering to him, if you will. I think this makes sense specifically in Genesis chapter 3, because if you continue reading, so I'll just start again in verse 22. The Lord God said, behold, the man has become like one of us in knowing good and evil. Now, lest he reach out his hand and take also of the tree of life and eat and live forever. Therefore, the Lord God sent him out from the Garden of Eden to work the ground from which he was taken. He drove out the man, and at the east of the Garden of Eden, he placed the cherubim and a flaming sword that turned every way to guard the way to the tree of life. Really interesting there. But right there, even in the context, you have the angels, the cherubim, who are there. And so I take it that the us is the angelic hosts. Thank you so much for your question, Janita, and God bless.
0: We'd love to hear from you. If you have a question about the Bible or the Christian life, theology or doctrine, maybe you have some questions about the Christian faith. We also get emails here at the Core. Let me share one with you today. This is from Jamie, and this is a hard one. She says, my mother has always been one to lose her temper and be controversial. She doesn't want to hear anyone else's side and automatically assumes she is right. I've tried so hard to be civil with her, but she uses the Bible to validate her actions. Her hurtful actions have taken their toll on me. I resent reading the Bible or even listening to Christian music because I think about the verses my mom has yelled at me. She says people don't like her because they are persecuting her. I have some medical problems, and she's told me they are God's plan because I'm a bad person. How do I not allow my mom to shape my relationship with God?
2: Jamie, man, I am so sorry to hear that. And it sounds like I pray that the Lord does a work in your mother's heart so that there's some reconciliation there, because it sounds like there's a real rift in the relationship, and it sounds like she's using God's word in a way that's unhelpful and harmful. We ought to be humbled. The more we study Scripture, the deeper we dig into the Word of God, I think the more humble it should make us. The more open to listening. That doesn't mean that we always agree with what everybody else says or that we don't have strong opinions. But we need to hold those views, those convictions that we have with grace, with charity, that is love. And when we don't do that, when we're incapable of speaking the truth in love, a lot of times what happens is we end up using the Word of God as a tool to tear others down. And it sounds to me like that's what you've been experiencing. And so I think, you asked, you know, how do I keep that experience from shaping my relationship with the Lord? I think it's really important that you've at least recognized this, that, hey, the impact, the influence of my mom, her behavior, you know, the way she uses scripture, that's been really hard for me, and it's actually driven me away from the Lord. I think recognizing that and seeing that there's a disconnect there is really important. And then for yourself, pursuing Jesus, opening up the scriptures, letting the word of God, letting God speak to you through his word by the grace of the Holy Spirit, and receiving it with humility and asking God to build in you the love that you want to see your mother exhibit as well as someone who is a believer, who claims to be a believer. You know, when we have that very sort of arrogant, prideful approach to the Bible and we're using it like a hammer to tear everyone else down, that's not pleasing to the Lord. The religious leaders in the New Testament, you know, the ones that Jesus confronted over and over again in the Gospels, it seems like this is how often they would use God's word. And Jesus had strong rebukes, seek and save the lost. And Jesus said, Jamie, come to me, all you who labor and are heavy laden, and I will give you rest. Take my yoke upon you and learn from me, for I am gentle and lowly of heart. And so I would say to you, hear those words from Jesus to you. Come to me and receive rest. Get to know who I am. I'm gentle and lowly of heart. And as you study the scriptures, let God, by the power of the Holy Spirit, shape your mind. And when you're tempted, as we're all tempted through these experiences, especially with family, when you're tempted to have a view of God that is skewed because of past trauma, I think, you know, taking that to the Lord and recognizing it and praying for God's help. And also, you know, I think a lot of healing can come through conversations with your mother and hopefully reconciliation that the Lord is able to work there. It's important for her to see how her behavior is impacting the people around her, even her own children. And so God bless you, Jamie. May the grace of the Lord Jesus Christ be with you and draw you near continually to him as you grow in the grace and the knowledge of Christ. And so thank you for reaching out to us.
0: Just a follow-up question for you, Adriel. When does it get to the point in a relationship where we need to say, no, this is just, it's so unhealthy, so destructive, so toxic that I can't relate to you anymore? And of course, it's particularly difficult when it's a family member.
2: Yeah. Well, I mean, obviously, when you have situations of abuse, and there is such a thing as spiritual abuse, where someone is using the word of God, as I've already said, to coerce or impose or tear down another individual. And we have to recognize that, and we have to be careful that we don't fall into that trap and that we don't allow our loved ones to fall into that trap. And so I think it is okay in situations like that to create a wall, a barrier, and to call individuals to repentance. This is where the church is so important, so that when someone is doing this, when someone's acting in this way, there are elders that we can go to and pastors that we can talk to and say, hey, this is what's happening. We need some accountability here. We need some help, because the word of God is not being used in a way that's glorifying to the Lord. And actually, it's caused a lot of pain and destruction in our family. And so this is where the church is really important. But there does come a point, Bill, and when that is, I mean, I think every situation, right, you have to exercise wisdom. But certainly, if it's destroying you personally, spiritually, if I'm incapable of understanding what God is saying to me because I'm under this weight of this burden, right, this spiritual abuse, well, creating distance, I think, is a really important thing as you continue to dig into the scriptures on your own and in the context of the local church, to grow in Christ apart from that influence. And so, Bill, such a difficult situation. We pray that God helps this young woman, that God gives her grace.
0: Jamie, we will be praying for you in this entire situation. We know how difficult that may be. It must be for you. This is Core Christianity with Pastor Adriel Sanchez. If you have a question about the Bible, the Christian life, maybe there's a passage of scripture that's always kind of stumped you and you'd like some clarification on it. Or maybe there's something going on in your church that you're really troubled about and you'd like to get Adriel's perspective on it. We also mentioned that we have a YouTube channel and you can actually send Adriel a question through YouTube and watch him live in the studio. We have one that came in from Jim and he says this, is 1 Samuel 18:1 proof that we have soulmates?
2: Very interesting question. Well, 1 Samuel 18, verse 1 says, as soon as he had finished speaking to Saul, the soul of Jonathan was knit to the soul of David, and Jonathan loved him as his own soul. Now, typically when people talk about soulmates right, it's a romantic relationship. This is the person who's meant for me. I don't think David and Jonathan had a romantic relationship. What you have here specifically is two people, two brothers, if you will, and a great bond of affection, a great bond of love that we see played out in 1 and 2 Samuel. You know, David's love and care for Jonathan and Jonathan's love and care for David. I mean, this is a brotherhood. Sometimes when we talk about male friendships or male relationships, I think we can get kind of weird about it, you know, as well, you know, we got to be tough and we got to be manly. And David and Jonathan certainly were, but they also had this intimate bond as brothers, caring for each other. And that's, I think, what the text is highlighting for us here, that there was this deep love. I wouldn't use this to say every single person has a soulmate out there for them, some sort of romantic partner. That's not what 1 Samuel is trying to communicate to us here in this passage. It's just highlighting, and it's using this colorful language for us, but it's just highlighting the strong bond that existed there between these two men. Yeah, thanks for that question. Although I think I would say that my wife is my soulmate. I think she'd say that too, Bill.
0: That's so sweet.
2: I have to say that just in case she's listening right now.
0: Sure. By the way, we should also mention that, unfortunately, there are some homosexual activists in the church that have used the David-Jonathan relationship and said, okay, those two guys were gay.
2: Yeah, well, that's, you know, I think that is, you're totally right. That's unfortunate. That'd be a twisting of the scriptures, because homosexuality was prohibited under the Old Covenant, specifically in various places. And it's also talked about in the New Testament, in places like Romans chapter 1 and 1 Corinthians chapter 6. And so when people look at passages like this and take them out of context and they try to read into them something that's not there, like this was a romantic relationship or a sexual relationship, that's not being faithful to the actual words of Scripture. And so I'm glad that you mentioned that, Bill, because that is such a big issue today. Mm-hmm.
0: You're listening to Core Christianity. We'd love to hear from you if you have a question about the Bible or the Christian life. By the way, Core Christianity is really excited about a resource that we're offering right now, because it ties in with what's going on in our culture. We just celebrated the first anniversary of the Supreme Court's decision on the sanctity of human life. So there's been a lot of discussion about abortion. You may actually have friends or work associates who have a very different perspective on the abortion issue than you do. And this will help you as you have a dialogue with them. It's a new devotional called Fearfully Made.
2: Yeah, the great thing about this resource is it's free. You can get a hold of it over at corechristianity.com/offers. It's a digital copy. So you download it directly to your computer or to your phone. But it does get into this topic of abortion and life and the importance of standing for life and unpacking it with the scriptures from a biblical perspective. So get a hold of this free resource over at corechristianity.com.
0: Once again, it's called Fearfully Made, and you can find that and a lot of other great resources at our website. We'd encourage you to spend some time browsing around, look at our core questions, our core guides, our great Bible studies, which you can use individually or you can use as a group. 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
3: I had called you a couple of weeks ago about a little boy who has cancer in his lungs and liver. He had the surgery 2 days ago, and it went very well. They believe they got all the cancer, but they're not sure. But anyways, I wanted to tell you, when he came out of surgery, he told his mother that basically he said, I believe I saw heaven today. right before I woke up from surgery, there was this person who I believe was God. But as I got closer, I didn't really get to see him. And then I woke up. So my question is it possible, because so many people have been praying for him, that God wanted to let him know that he was present with him? Thank you.
2: Mm. So I mean, the answer to that question is it possible is absolutely. It's possible. The Lord can do whatever he wants. I mean, oftentimes he works through means. Ordinarily he works through means, but he's free to work apart from means. And when I say means, I mean, you know, through the preaching of the word of God, through the administration of those ordinances that Jesus gave to the church, baptism and the Lord's Supper. That's primarily where we go, where we look for God to work, or even the means of good doctors who are treating us when we have things like cancer. And I praise God for the good report. How heartbreaking it is, you know, to see children suffering under such severe affliction. And the Lord does hear our prayers. And so, you know, I can't say, well, no, that didn't happen. You don't know. Paul has this amazing story that he tells in 2 Corinthians chapter 12, verse 2. He says, I know a man in Christ who 14 years ago was caught up to the third heaven. Whether in the body or out of the body, I don't know. God knows. And I know that this man was caught up into paradise. Whether in the body or out of the body, I do not know. God knows. And he heard things that cannot be told, which man may not utter. Paul says, hey, I got a guy. I know a guy who, you know, some time ago, he was transported into heaven. I don't know if it was a vision, if it was an out-of-body experience. I don't know if his whole body was taken there. I don't know, Paul says, but he heard things that were just, you wouldn't believe them. I can't even share them with you. Boy, what it'd be like to be that guy or to have a conversation with that guy. But one concern that I have, Sue, is there are many people who this is what they chase after. There were some books that were published some time ago, you know, people claim to have near-death experiences, children even who were saying, you know, I went to heaven and I saw Jesus. Some of that was debunked after the fact, but there was a whole genre of book. It was heaven tourism, you know, people who said that they had died and gone to heaven and were telling you what it's like, you know, sort of serving as your tour guide. I don't think that that's something we should chase after. I think when God works in extraordinary ways, we can say, okay, great. We always want to go to the scriptures. We want to let God reveal himself to us in the scripture. And so anytime there's anything that contradicts what the word of God says, I think we go with God's word. If it doesn't contradict the word of God, I think we say, okay, well, praise God for this healing that's taken place, and praise God that this young child had a sense of the presence of the Lord. And of course, man, that we've been praying for him. Why would we expect anything else? And so may the Lord continue to bring healing for this child, and peace and a sense of his presence, and be at work in this situation. And so thank you for your question, and God bless.
0: Amen. This is Core Christianity with Pastor Adriel Sanchez. Let's go to Sean calling in from Missouri. Sean, what's your question for Adriel?
4: Yes, my question is, well, God is love, but back in the Old Testament days, when he would tell them to go in and basically wipe out a whole people in a city, women, children, men, livestock, everything, how does that, I was just kind of wondering what your take is on how does that figure into him in general?
2: Yeah. Yeah, Sean, you're totally right. God is love. But I think in our society today, we have really confused ideas about what love is. For many people today, they say things like, well, you know, love is love, and you just need to accept what another person does or believes. And if you don't embrace it, if you don't celebrate it, remember, we just coming off of quote unquote Pride Month, right? Where it's everybody's encouraged to celebrate sinful behavior. And if you don't, well, then you're just not loving. We have these crazy definitions of what love is today. And so I think people hear God is love, and then they look at the Bible and they say, well, he seems stern at times, strict, judging sin and evil. But God's love does not mean that he's okay with evil and injustice. And frankly, right, people understand this. We truly understand this deep down inside, Sean. Maybe if you were sitting before a judge and the judge was hearing a case where, you know, a person, an individual who had committed these heinous acts, these heinous crimes, harming people, harming the innocent. And that judge looked at this person, and all the victims and their families are there watching. And that judge looked at this person and said, you know, my heart is just full of love. And I realize that what you've done is horrible. I mean, it's clear that you've done this. But because I love, I'm just going to let you go free. Now, would that be loving to all the victims? No, absolutely not. I mean, it would be a travesty. And we understand that. And the fact of the matter is the Bible says that all have sinned and fallen short of the glory of God. And the Canaanites and the peoples that the Israelites were called to drive out from the land, they were evil people, sinful people, sacrificing their own children even. The land was stained with the blood of the innocent. So when God is calling his people to exercise judgment, if you will, to cleanse the land of Canaan, it was a judgment on evil, on sin. It was also a picture there long ago of the final judgment. So even in the New Testament, it's not like in the Old Testament you have judgment, in the New Testament you don't. I mean, when we read the book of Revelation, it's very clear that when Jesus comes back, he's coming back to judge the world. Yes, God is love, but that doesn't mean that he just condones sin, that he's okay with injustice. It's his love that brings sinners to repentance, that gives us hope, that even though we've sinned and fallen short of the glory of God, when we turn to him, instead of experiencing the judgment that we deserve, the curse that we deserve, we can experience his grace because Jesus has taken that judgment upon himself. And so what we need to recover is a biblical understanding of what love is, of the love of God, of the justice of God, of the goodness of God, and frankly, of the heinousness of sin. And when we do, then I think these texts are less surprising. At least it helps us to understand them. And so, Sean, appreciate your question, and may the Lord bless.
0: This is Core Christianity with Pastor Adriel Sanchez. We have time for one more quick call. Let's go to Leonard in Missouri. Leonard, what's your question for Adriel?
5: Yeah, I got in the third chapter of the book of Proverbs, the first verse, it says, my son, forget not my law, but let thine heart keep my commandment. What's the difference between a law and a commandment?
2: Yeah. Leonard, great question, man. In the wisdom literature, and Proverbs is a part of the wisdom literature, what you oftentimes get is parallelism. And so you could see these things synonymously. In fact, in the book of Proverbs, there are so many synonyms for the law of God that are used, like teaching, like commandment, like precept, so on and so forth. And here in particular, I think what's being highlighted is the call to fear the Lord and walk in accordance with his word, which is wisdom. My son, do not forget my teaching, but let your heart keep my commandments. So I wouldn't see any distinction there. I think there's some parallelism being used. And those two things, the teaching and the commandment, are the same thing. God bless.
0: 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And be sure to join us next time as we explore the truth of God's Word together.

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You heard the opening movement of Poulenc's Sonata for Horn, Trumpet, and Trombone, presented by Richard Watkins on horn, David Purser on trombone, and John Wallace on trumpet. Next, cette pièce enfantine by Paula Flemm.

0: That was Paul of Phlegm's Cette Pièce Enfantine, presented by the Rhenish Philharmonic Orchestra under James Lockhart. 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
3: Hello, Sir Lucho. 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
3: Well, over the years, I've seen a significant shift in the way our listeners consume media and how they engage with content. 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So may mga ginawa po tayong adjustments in our content so that it becomes more relevant to our listeners. It becomes more relevant to their daily life, hindi out of touch. We are also doing efforts to strengthen our online and social media platforms, our online presence, and we're continuing to do efforts to strengthen our digital platforms, and especially with upcoming Up 987 mobile app. And we're really thankful to the leadership of FEBC for helping us push this initiative. And we just want to make it clear also, Sir Lucho, no, na even if there are changes with these platforms, our mission stays the same. It remains the same. And that is to communicate the love and saving power of Jesus Christ.
2: Wow, that's good to hear. 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So what has been the very important distinctive of Up 987 that our listeners cling to?
3: 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During the pandemic, of course, social distancing, and medyo hindi po natin nami-meet yung listeners in a face-to-face basis. So after that pandemic, there's this desire that grew within us to reconnect with them. And here at Up 987, we recognize that we're not just here to just broadcast content. We know that behind the messages that go to our social media inbox, behind the song requests that we receive or prayer requests that we get, there's a real person behind it. There's a real person struggling. And so we want to connect with them. We wanted to build a community with them. and minister to them in a more effective way. Kasi iba po talaga pag face-to-face, and that's why we had this listeners' cafe so that we can know more about our listeners and exchange stories. And because of this, because of our regular listeners' cafe events, it really has shaped the way we connect with our listeners and the way we produce content, because it has made us more grounded and it led us to be more compassionate and more intentional in producing content. We don't want them to feel like we're merely a radio station, but we want them to feel na we're their companion 24/7, because we also broadcast 24/7. Our music, the music we air, it's not just the end in itself. It's a means to point them to the real life changer, who is Jesus Christ. Alam naman po natin na ang mga kanta, songs have the power to move emotions. It has the power to shape perspectives. But we also know that real and lasting transformation only comes when a person has a relationship with Jesus Christ. And so, kung si Jesus ang sentro, music then becomes a tool that God can use to change lives. And that's our prayer, that whenever people listen to Up987, every song that they get to hear will really point them to the real life changer.
2: Yeah, and I think the greatest connection that music can make to the heart of a person is authenticity. You know, when we listen to music, you listen to the lyrics of the music. In Up987, the tagline is life-changing. Do you have a story of a listener whose life was impacted in a meaningful way through the music that we broadcast?
3: Yes, and the person I have in mind is Kuya Rio Encabo. I had an encounter with him late last year. He's a pastor's kid, but he went through a season of brokenness and drug addiction during the pandemic. And he's a taxi driver, so while he's driving his taxi, he listens to Up987 apparently. And there's this one time na tumutugtog yung Akala Ko'y Wala Nang Pag-asa by Papuri Music, our very own Papuri Music.

0: when he heard that song, he was deeply moved by it. He was deeply touched by it at a time when he felt so hopeless. And what makes this story extra special to me is my husband, my son, and I were actually his passengers when we discovered his story. I was on my way to the station, and when he realized that, he proudly shared na he made the decision to really genuinely follow Christ because of that song that he heard through Up 987. So it's really a powerful reminder that God can use something as simple as a song on the radio to bring real transformation.
1: In different seasons of life, we know that there's a lot of stress that people go through in life. You know, different seasons, peaks and valleys. And music is like a mirror to life. Sabi nga, no, salamin ng buhay. And in particular, Up 987 reaches a very young audience, no, and listeners. And they turn to music to really deal with whatever they're going through in life. So why do you think Christian music has such a strong influence on their emotional and spiritual well-being?
0: Ang kabataang Pinoy, they're really carrying a lot. Dami pong pressure from school, from work. A lot are anxious about their future. They also carry emotional stress. I think the reason why Christian music has a strong influence to them is because it does not merely acknowledge what they feel, but it also gives them direction and hope. So, hindi lang for entertainment or for feel-good music, but it redirects them to the real source of hope and peace, who is Jesus Christ, and letting them know that they're not alone, letting them know that even if they're in a season of brokenness, Jesus can make them whole. Even if they find themselves in a dark place, Jesus brings light. So, yung lyrics ng songs, it encourages listeners to pray, it encourages listeners to release forgiveness, it encourages listeners to meditate on scripture. So, in a way, it allows them to reset emotionally and spiritually.
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0: 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We are adding personal touch, like we respond to listener messages, and we want to engage with our listeners, and we want them to know that we are here, that we can walk alongside them kahit anong stage pa po ng buhay nila. And aside from that, since we're from Cebu, of course, we offer local flavor. We have songs in Bisaya from local artists. So these songs become more relatable and more understandable to the people we serve.
1: Just recently, I know that Up 987 celebrated its 50th year back in 2025. What does this milestone mean to you personally? And what do you hope listeners continue to take away from the station's ministry?
0: Well, 50 years really is a testament of God's faithfulness. One of the things that I want the listeners to take away from this milestone is the certainty of God. We had to cancel our anniversary events last year because of the calamities that happened. We were so excited about the anniversary events that we planned, but God allowed for these calamities to happen, and so we had to change plans. But amidst the changes in events, we know that God remains certain. So just like in life, uncertainties come, challenges come, but as long as the Lord wills for Up 987 to exist, we trust that His work will be certain, that His work will endure amidst the changing media landscape, amidst the changing listener landscape. And so be reminded that God is constant, that He is always present, that He will never leave you nor forsake you. And here at Up 987, we are a testament to that. We witnessed how God has been sustaining the ministry, how God has been guiding the staff, how God has built a community through the listeners that we have and the supporters and partners who share the same mission as us.
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as rebirth and love more generally. The end of winter was certainly cause for celebration in historically agrarian communities, so join us this hour for music to mark that marvelous time when the snow is long gone, but the hottest days have yet to chase us back indoors. We've got a wide range of May songs, tunes inspired by spring flowers and gentle breezes, and a seasonal feature from Fretwork in the 16. In the Northern Hemisphere, spring lasts from its equinox around March 20th to the summer solstice around June 21st, and in temperate regions of Europe, many springtime milestones like blooming, lambing, and planting happen during May. The month of May features in a wealth of songs across European cultures, many of which are connected to May Day, the ancient festival commemorating the halfway point between the spring equinox and the summer solstice. We'll start with two settings of a late 15th century ballata by Florentine poet and scholar Angelo Poliziano, Benvenga Maggio, or Welcome May. The city of Florence, whose name in Italian Firenze and earlier Fiorenza comes from the Latin Florentia, flowering, has a rich tradition of May celebrations, from elaborate processions sponsored by the Medici during Poliziano's time to the Maggio Musicale of today, which includes a world-renowned opera festival.

Alta Early Music Ensemble with an anonymous setting of Poliziano's ballata Benvenga Maggio, Welcome May, followed by Adam Gilbert's arrangement of the same tune performed by Piffero and the Concord Ensemble. May Day itself is celebrated in many parts of Italy with a festival known as Calende Maggio, from the Latin for the beginning of May, Calenda Maya. Depending on the region, Calende Maggio can involve street fairs, sporting contests, singing door-to-door in exchange for seasonal refreshments, and the crowning of a May Queen or Madonna Primavera.

The tune Calenda Maya, attributed to troubadour Rimbaud Vaqueras in a manuscript from around 1300, performed by I Charlatani. May celebrations in Italy and other historically Catholic regions are often paired with devotions to the Virgin Mary. Along with the young ladies elected to preside over civic festivities, Mary herself could be honored as the Queen of May, with statues of her likeness ceremonially crowned with floral wreaths. We'll hear a Marian antiphon by Giovanni Giacomo Gastoldi. Then, a little earlier in time, we find a May song paired with a Kyrie in a motet from the Bamberg Codex.

The Orlando Consort, with an anonymous 13th century motet in three texted voices. Before that, we heard Giovanni Giacomo Gastoldi's setting of the Marian antiphon Regina Caeli, Queen of Heaven. The ensemble Bis Cantores was led by Luca Colombo. May was just as much cause for celebration in northern Europe, where winters could be more intense. In Germanic regions, May Day is often connected to the feast of St. Walpurga, with Walpurgis night bonfires lit on the evening of April 30th. Since her canonization in the 9th century, St. Walpurga has been invoked for protection against disease, evil spirits, and witchcraft, and celebrations in her honor have syncretized with pre-Christian springtime rites.

0: Der Mai mit Liebertsal, Oswald von Wolkenstein's adaptation of A Bird Filled Firlay by Jean Vaillant. Chandigatani, voice, and Judith Davidoff, viol. Early music can mean a lot of things. What does it mean to you? Let us know your thoughts and ideas. Contact us at harmoniaearlymusic.org, where you'll also find playlists and an archive of past shows. You're listening to Harmonia. I'm Angela Mariani.
1: I send so much email and voicemail to my clients that sometimes I just have to hop on a plane and spend some face-to-face time with them.
2: In our electronic culture, FaceTime is important. When we get face-to-face with someone, we're more likely to form a deep, intimate connection. In Exodus 33, we read that the Lord would speak to Moses face-to-face as a man speaks with his friend. It's amazing that this holy, powerful God would have that kind of relationship with one of his creatures. But you know what else is amazing? That kind of intimate friendship isn't reserved for just heroes of the Bible like Moses. God has invited you and me to be before his face each day, listening to him, learning from him through his word and in prayer. Have you spent time before his face today? With Seeking Him, I'm Nancy DeMoss Wagamuth.
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Welcome back. If you're just joining us, we've been exploring music for the month of May. We'll get back into it with a couple of springtime hits from the fertile pastures of Tudor England.

The King's Singers, with Thomas Morley's classic Now is the Month of Maying, followed by the Hilliard Ensemble with O Lusty May, a traditional tune attributed to Henry VIII. The personification of the seasons is a poetic device that unites spring and May songs across time and place, from Morley's image of glad springtime laughing at winter's sadness to Poliziano welcoming May as a beloved guest. Next, we'll hear about the enchanting character of May's gentle breeze.

Zephyr returns and brings fair weather. Claudia Monteverdi's setting of Petrarch's sonnet Zefiro torna e il bel tempo rimena, performed by La Veneziana. Next, we'll hop back a couple of centuries for Francesco Landini's Ballata in honor of spring's arrival, and then forward again for an equally florid tribute by Luzzasco Luzzaschi.

Francesco Landini's Ecco la Primavera, Here is Springtime, performed by Anonymous Four, followed by Musica Secreta with Luzzasco Luzzaschi's O Primavera, O Springtime. Next, a cantata celebrating the miracles of springtime by Carl Philipp Emanuel Bach, Joy, You Delight of Gods, or Der Frühling.

Carl Philipp Emanuel Bach's cantata on the miracles of springtime, Joy, You Delight of Gods, or Der Frühling. Markus Ullmann with L'Arpa Festante. On this hour's featured release, Harry Christophers and the 16 collaborate with Fretwork on a double album devoted to William Byrd's final publication. The Psalms, Songs, and Sonnets of 1611 is a monumental anthology of sacred and secular compositions, ranging from consort songs to anthems and instrumental fantasias. We'll begin with one of Byrd's own springtime odes.

Harry Christophers led the 16 on This Sweet and Merry Month of May by William Byrd on their 2022 choro release of Byrd's Psalms, Songs, and Sonnets of 1611. Next, an anthem for voices and viols, one of the few in the collection not based on a psalm.

William Byrd's anthem, O God That Guides the Cheerful Sun, performed by Fretwork and the 16. The texts in Byrd's 1611 collection cover a wide range of poetic and liturgical subjects, but we'll close with one more of his part songs, fitting our celebration of May.

William Byrd's five-part pastoral Crowned with Flowers. Harry Christophers led the 16 on their 2022 album with the viol ensemble Fretwork, William Byrd, Psalms, Songs, and Sonnets of 1611. Harmonia is a production of WFIU and part of the educational mission of Indiana University. 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You can follow us on Facebook by searching for Harmonia Early Music. The writer for this edition of Harmonia is Chelsea Belt. Thanks to our studio engineer Michael Pashkash and our production team, Luann Johnson, Aaron Kane, and John Bailey. I'm Angela Mariani, inviting you to join us again for the next edition of Harmonia.

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DZFE can also be heard through channel 314 on Signal TV in partnership with Signal TV Incorporated. 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Electronics and Communications Engineer Joaquin Aliga Jr., ECE 001-1597. 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

0: cursed Satan when sin came into the world, but instead of saying to Adam, "Cursed are you," God said, "Cursed is the ground because of you." Now, here's something that you really need to know about the God of the Bible. He will destroy all evil, but at the same time, he deflects the curse away from the man and the woman. It falls to the ground and not on them directly, and that creates room for them to be reconciled to God. You see, God is just, and the curse must go somewhere. And that's why God sent his Son and directed the curse for our sin onto him. At the cross, Christ redeemed us from the curse of the law by becoming a curse for us.
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Very good morning, friends, and welcome to Classical Drive. David here for the Autobahn Commute on Manila's classical music station, Masterworks and the Master's Word from FABC Philippines. Joseph Haydn was an international sensation by the time he traveled to London in the 1790s, but the hype had been building for 30 years. From the time Haydn started working at Estraza, his symphonies were often circulated informally and often without his permission. Publishers in Amsterdam and Paris printed bootleg copies without his consent and without compensation, which often frustrated Haydn, but at the same time allowed his music to become more widely known. The symphonies, numbers 76 to 78, were the first to be explicitly composed with foreign audiences in mind, with Haydn attempting to market the music to publishers in different countries. By the time of the Paris Commission of the 1780s, Haydn was more experienced about such things. The six symphonies were written for the Concert de la Loge Olympique in Paris, one of the most prestigious concert series in Europe at the time. Number 83 in G minor opens with tempestuous Sturm und Drang, but carries an almost humorous nickname, The Hen. This was not Haydn's idea, but was the result of a repeated oboe figure in the second theme of the first movement, apparently the most memorable feature of the symphony to its first audiences. Barry Wordsworth here leading Cappella Istropolitana in the symphony number 83 of Haydn, The Hen.

A rustic minuetto gives way to a bucolic G major finale. We heard Joseph Haydn's Symphony No. 83 in G minor, The Hen, as performed by Capella Estropolitana, directed by Barry Wordsworth. The concerto was traditionally the province of stringed instruments when in 1715 Tommaso Albinoni produced the first published oboe concertos, designed as such, of the set, four feature one oboe and four feature a pair. We'll hear a brief concerto with two oboes in C major, Opus 7, No. 2. Oboists Anthony Robson and Catherine Latham performing here with the Collegium Musicum 90 under Simon Standage.

0: Oboists Anthony Robson and Catherine Latham with the Collegium Musicum 90 under Simon Standage. We heard the Concerto in C with two oboes, Opus 7, number 2 of Tommaso Albinoni. I'm David, and this is the Master's Touch, 98.7 DZFE, the Classical Music Service of FEP's Philippines. 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I'll be back after our first break. Purcell and Pretorius when we continue.
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2: Watching the bears at the zoo is a favorite pastime in Bern, Switzerland. John Phillips tells how that at one time there were two pits of brown bears with a male and female in each den. He writes, "As I watched from above one day, the male below me climbed the tree to a point where he could look down over the wall into the other's pit. Gazing with longing at the female on the other side, he curled his lips and uttered low, plaintive sobs. Meanwhile, the other male had climbed his tree to gaze mournfully across the wall at the first bear's mate. It's obvious," he remarked to the keeper standing nearby, "that these two couples are not well matched. Why don't you change partners?" "I do," said the bear keeper with resignation, "every month." Bears are not the only ones who are changing partners. But bears are not people, and people are not bears. Our first father, Adam, was created by the hand of the Almighty and was endowed with intelligence, communication, and the ability to reason and think. Yes, some would add, and so are animals. Yet lacking among lower species is the commitment of a marriage that embraces the pledge of fidelity. Only a public relations stint would include a wedding for Mr. and Mrs. Brown Bear. But in recent days, weddings for those who come to watch the bears are getting fewer and fewer. In recent days, the whole institution of marriage has become fractured and neglected. As long as male hormones are raging and women want to be esteemed and loved, couples will cohabitate. Why are so many today hesitant to commit to long-term marriages? Reason number one, the mentality, give it a try to make sure that you're good for each other. The parallel is that before you buy them, try on a pair of shoes to make sure they fit, and perhaps even wear them for a few days. If you don't like the feel or what you see is not what you get, or another pair displayed in a different store looks more attractive, then take the first pair back for a refund or exchange. This one refuses to recognize people are not shoes. There is a psychological binding when you have a sexual relationship with another person, a powerful one for women in particular. Reason number two, weddings are too expensive. That's entirely true, yet it's no justification for no wedding at all. Lost is the joy of celebrating your love with family and friends, the security of going public with your commitment, the security of knowing you have a partner who has vowed before God and the general public to be there in good times and bad as well. Reason number three, weddings are no guarantee of happiness. This is both true and false. Obviously, it's no guarantee, but the commitment which a marriage requires goes far beyond the "I'll just move out if we agree to disagree" relationship of casually living together. A marriage license is a piece of paper, but so is a birth certificate, and the slip of paper which has the winning numbers of the lottery on it, and the pages of the Bible which give you the certainty of what God asks of us. Reason number four. Once burned, twice shy. Usually, it is men who want the easy, no-commitment, I-get-what-I-want-and-you-get-me relationship of just living together. People who have been unhappily married are less prone to marry again than those who have never been married at all. Changing partners never changes people. As an anonymous writer put it, it is not marriage that fails, it is people that fail. All that marriage does is to show people up. It's still true. Think about it.
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The Englishman Henry Purcell wrote several stage works, but only one opera. Opera as a form was still in its infancy in England at the time. This was Dido and Aeneas, based on the Greek mythological story of the Queen of Carthage and the founder of Rome. Dido is, of course, one of mythology's best-known abandoned women, and in Purcell's opera, the agents of her abandonment are a trio of witches. The rumble of thunder announces their scene, the cave from Purcell's Dido and Aeneas.

which is plot the downfall of the Queen of Carthage in this scene from Henry Purcell's 1689 opera, Dido and Aeneas. We heard Laura Tucker as the sorceress, and Margaret O'Keefe and Donna Ames as the first and second witches, respectively, performing the Boston Baroque, directed by Martin Perlman. I'll be following this with a group of Michael Pretorius and selections from one of the most important collections of late Renaissance and early Baroque dance, Pretorius's Terpsichore, published in 1612, Vuestra Aros Pipare, give an exuberant performance of a suite of dances, including the famous La Bourrée, an assortment of ballets and a gaillard.

0: These infectious dances are part of a compendium of some 300 dances assembled by Michael Praetorius. The formidable Praetorius was the leading music intellect of his age. His treatise on contemporary music practice is one of the fundamental keys to the modern understanding of music making in his day. We heard a selection of dances from his Terpsichore of 1612, performed by the group Vuestra Aros Pifare. This is the Master's Touch, classical music and the good news of Christ on the Classical Music Service of FMB's Philippines. 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